mentioned that perhaps many teenagers are more advanced and knowledgeable on the use of technology than their parents are. So some of these features obviously rely on the parents being sufficiently knowledgeable and switched on and having comparable technology that they can apply some of these settings for the benefit of their children. Interesting concept. Finally, let's look at X, which was formerly Twitter. And unlike the other two, X allows adult content on all of its platforms, so its approach relies entirely on separation and strict filtering. They have an Adult Content Creator Program, ACC, where X forces accounts that post explicit material to register with government IDs and tag their posts under strict sensitivity tiers. And the For You ban, where any content marked as an adult or explicit is completely banned from appearing in the main For You algorithm feed, meaning teenagers scrolling casually should not stumble across it. And naturally, age verification, where X blocks accounts under 18 from viewing explicit posts entirely based on their birth date. To access any material marked as explicit, X required third-party age verification to prove the user is an adult. So just to summarize the big picture, Meta blocks content and hides content automatically. Alphabet gives parents the remote control to lock devices and video feeds, and X lets adult content exist, but attempts to build a digital wall to keep minors away from it. My perspective is that these organizations aren't actually doing that much, and fundamentally, all three organizations have two major goals in life. Firstly, to minimize, in fact, eliminate as much as possible any interference for what is actually posted on any of their sites. As mentioned in the last show, they will often quote being American companies, the First Amendment, the right of free speech, and will quite rightly indicate that what they're providing is the platform and the opportunity, the architecture, and not in any way involved in actually providing information, posts, videos that are portrayed on these architectures. And this is very important in America and has been very successful in protecting these companies from various lawsuits. And America is critical of other countries where governments are putting restrictions on what can be placed on their sites, quoting a lack of free speech and therefore a constitutional limitation they don't wish to adhere to. It will be very interesting to see how the First Amendment process evolves over time and from country to country. Naturally, in addition to that, the other foundation value for all of these companies is to minimize the amount of tax they pay on a global basis, and many are avoiding paying taxes in all countries other than their preference, which is to pay tax purely in America, regardless of where their income is derived from. Because you could be paying to rent movies on YouTube in Nicaragua, or you could be a company paying to advertise your products on Facebook in Honduras, but you will only pay tax on the profits in America. The additional philosophy behind these companies, as we come to an end to our critique on harmfulness, is that they are increasingly being taken to court in a whole range of countries. And on numerous occasions now, and perhaps increasingly, they're being successfully sued for the harm they're doing. These companies have infinite wealth, have the support of the American government, and vast amount of money to defend these lawsuits, and if they do lose, to continually appeal them. And fundamentally, even if they get fined, shall we say, $60 billion because of the harm they've caused and the damage they've caused, is almost petty cash to these companies, maybe a few days' profit at most. Therefore, there is an ongoing debate as to the effectiveness of people wanting to prosecute these companies because they're simply giants and have all the resources and all the abilities to defend themselves, which is their legal right. But invariably, the people prosecuting them have limited funds and limited resources. And what we're looking at here is a bit of a David versus Goliath situation. However, as more and more lawsuits are settled in favor of those whose

health has been harmed by use of these sites, precedents will become more and more significant, and it will be less easy for these organisations to defend themselves. So I hope that's not overly political, but that's how these companies work. And the irony is that if you wish to use Facebook or YouTube or Google or X, fundamentally they're free to use, but there is no such thing as a free lunch. So what they're gaining is access to your information and your preferences and desires, which will be fed into the algorithms to enable them to target you with more relevant information, videos, and opportunities. So as I mentioned earlier, let's now take a look at the more positive side. And stripping away all the corporate buzzwords and what have you, what are the actual real everyday benefits of social media for three types of groups? Firstly, the tech companies providing these applications. Secondly, for businesses and advertisers using these technologies to promote their products and services to you. And thirdly, what's in it for you and I? What's in it for us? So I will be brief because the benefits are huge, and no doubt you already appreciate what they are. But having done three episodes on the harm of social media, I think I only owe it to you to look at the positives and the benefits, just to balance the scales a wee bit, as mentioned earlier on. So for the apps and the tech companies, what's in it for them? Well, simply that they're making billions of dollars from free content. These companies don't have to pay to make movies or write articles. We, the users, create all the videos, the photos, and post for free. These companies just sit back, show us ads while we watch, and make billions of dollars. And they've grown in a matter of 2 or 3 decades to becoming some of the largest and richest corporations that civilization has ever known. And learning exactly what makes you stay. Every time you pause on a video or like a photo, the app learns your tastes. They use this data to make their systems smarter so that they can keep feeding you content you like and keep you on the app for longer and longer and longer. And as mentioned in a previous episode, most people sign on to YouTube with the expectation of spending 8 minutes on YouTube looking at one video, and on average finish up spending 48 minutes on YouTube watching 3 or 4 videos, during which time you'll be hit with advert after advert after advert, even though you can skip them once they've presented the first 30 seconds. So the tech companies, they're bringing, attracting advertising and bringing it to your attention and making money all the time, every second of every minute of every hour of every day. But let's look at businesses and advertisers, because without these guys, the social media companies really have got nothing to offer you. Firstly, they're now showing ads only to perfect buyers. In the good old days, 30 years ago, a billboard on a highway was seen by everyone, even and especially by people who didn't care about them. Now a company selling hiking boots can make sure that their ad only shows up on the screens of local people who love the outdoors and may have the opportunity to buy their products either online or nearby at a store. Nowadays, buying things only takes 2 clicks. You don't have to write down a website, open a browser, and type in your credit card details anymore. You can see a cool gadget in a video, tap the buy now, and purchase it instantly inside the app. And it makes shopping effortless, especially for the businesses. And the businesses can be talking to the customers, that's you directly. If a customer has a problem or a question, they can just leave a comment or send a quick private message, letting businesses fix issues instantly and looking good in the eyes of the customers and the public at large. And obviously, if you're in business, it's cheaper advertising through regular people. Instead of paying millions for a famous movie star, businesses can pay a regular person with a decent following to talk about their product. It feels more like a recommendation from a friend, and it works incredibly well. So the next time you're on social media, maybe YouTube, you'll see the people promoting the products. They're just ordinary people, housewives, guys who worked in the factory, students, you name them. You don't need to have a movie star like George Clooney advertising coffee anymore. So it's not

surprising that businesses are moving the bulk of their marketing dollar onto social media websites now, because it enables them not only to portray their products on a global basis in preference to a local basis, but it cuts out all the delays and costs associated with putting adverts in newspapers or producing TV commercials. And with social media, these organizations can change their advertisements literally on the fly. So if they discover that one of their competitors has reduced their price, they can alter their video advertising to reflect their new price in a matter of seconds, where previously it took days and days to make such a change. So social media has become the dominant way in which organizations are marketing their products and services now. And it's hard to imagine the bad old days. So finally, let's take a look at regular users. That's you and me. What's in it for us? What are the benefits? Certainly, from the start, staying connected around the world. It's never been easier to see photos of your grandchildren, chat with friends overseas, or find a group of people who share your exact unique hobbies and interests. It completely gets rid of distance. And approximately half the people that use social media still use it predominantly to connect with family and friends. And that's what it was originally designed to do, and it does it very, very well. You can use social apps instead of Google. Nowadays, a massive number of people don't use traditional search engines anymore. If they want to find a good local cafe, a recipe, or a travel guide, or bus schedules, they look on social media to see real videos and honest opinions from real people. And anyone can get discovered. You don't need a TV contract or a wealthy investor to share your talents. Whether you're a local musician, a baker, or a comedian, you can record a video on your phone, put it online, and find an audience absolutely immediately anywhere in the world. And it's absolutely great for entertainers, because nowadays, if you hear that someone is coming to your local theatre to perform and you've not heard of them, you can probably find a video and see them performing elsewhere. Previously, that was simply impossible. And instant news and entertainment. Whenever something happens in the world, from breaking news to a funny internet trend, it hits social media first. It's simply a non-stop free source of entertainment right in your pocket or right on your desk in front of you. Lots of benefits which we probably take for granted, and why so many people have great difficulty and stop using social media, although I did a couple of years ago. So the golden rules, very, very simply, with the social media marketplace: if you're not paying for the product, you are the product. We get a free tool to connect and be entertained, but in return, we give these companies our time and attention, which the apps sell to advertisers. It really is as simple as that. There's no such thing as a free lunch. And again, the benefits are huge, especially in accessing local products and services. When was the last time you actually had a phone book, a white directory, or the dread yellow directories? Social media has replaced the need for telephone directories. And nowadays, it's so easy for anyone starting a business to bring their products and services and their personality directly to you for minimum cost. So that's about it for the positives of social media. And as I mentioned earlier on, I'd just like to take a few minutes out to get the crystal ball out and reflect on how social media may be used to convince you to go and vote for a particular candidate or for a particular party in the New Zealand general election. Take a quick look at your calendar and realize that we're getting rapidly close to the dread November the 7th. Yes, Election Day 2026 here in New Zealand. So we're still a number of months away, and the political parties are gearing up for what's going to be a very entertaining and hectic campaign. So while Parliament is still sitting and the official regulated campaign period doesn't kick off until August, the war for your vote is already quietly raging. But it's not happening on your front lawn with plastic billboards. Well, not yet anyway. It's happening now in your pocket, on your screen. Every time you scroll TikTok, check Instagram, or open Facebook, you're stepping into a multi-million dollar political battleground. So over the next few minutes, we're breaking down exactly how New Zealand's major parties are going to weaponize social media
over the next

few months and how it stacks up against the good old-fashioned way of doing politics, the billboards, the TV ads, and flyers stuffed in your letterbox. So before going further, let me explain that I don't support any particular political candidate or any political party. That's not my scene at all. So if you sense that I am being biased, I do apologise in advance. It's not intentional. So let's face it, political campaigning in New Zealand has fundamentally and enormously shifted. If you look back 10 or 15 years, the formula was simple. Parties bought up big TV slots, booked some radio airtime and plastered the local streets with the leader's face. But in 2026, it's all about algorithms. The way National, Labour, Greens, ACT and Te Pāti Māori approach your feed tells us everything about who they think you are and what they think you actually want to hear. So let's take a quick look at this tactical playbook and how the parties actually are going to use these platforms as we head towards the election in November. These are just predictions. So let's start with the incumbents. National is playing the corporate on the job angle. Expect heavily produced, crisp, behind the scenes, day in the life content featuring Christopher Luxon and Nicola Willis. They love LinkedIn for business voters and Facebook to hit the older demographics, focusing heavily on economic management and infrastructure. They'll be polished, it's safe, and it's targeted directly at middle New Zealand. Then you have Labour. Historically, Labour under Jacinda Ardern mastered the raw direct-to-camera live stream. Under Chris Hipkins, expect a massive push on TikTok and Instagram reels. They'll be trying to humanise Chippy, leaning heavily into relatable, casual content to win back working-class voters and young professionals who drifted away in recent years. They'll be hitting hard on public services and cost-of-living fixes. But if you want to see who truly owns the modern social media landscape, let's look at the smaller parties. Te Pāti Māori and the Green Party have absolute clarity on short-form video. For Te Pāti Māori, social media isn't just a campaign tool, it's a cultural movement. So expect high-energy TikToks, powerful cultural imagery, and clever use of trending audio to mobilise young Māori voters. The Greens will similarly be highly shareable, aesthetic graphics and direct activist content on Instagram to bypass traditional media narratives entirely. Meanwhile, ACT will likely dominate the high conviction text-heavy base on X, formerly Twitter, and run highly specific aggressive Facebook ad campaigns targeted personal freedoms and government spending. So what's the common thread here? Is there a trend? And there is, it's micro-targeting. Because in the old days, a political party threw a blanket advertising over the whole country. Today, they slice this into tiny micro-demographics. For instance, a 22-year-old student in Wellington might get a TikTok ad from the Greens about renters' rights, while a 45-year-old business owner here in good old Taranaki might get a Facebook video from National about tax relief. They aren't running one campaign anymore. They're running hundreds and hundreds and hundreds of individual campaigns simultaneously. So going back to the old days, what does this actually mean? Is the old style of promoting your party and your candidates actually dead? Are the iconic roadside hoardings a thing of the past? Well, not quite, because you're bound to see those as we get nearer towards November. But if you compare a traditional form of election marketing and promotion, like TV, billboards, or print in newspapers, with social media targeting ads, the changes are drastic. So broadly speaking, with the old-fashioned way, they were geographically locked and passive. They didn't actually do anything. Where with digital, they're highly targeted, personalized, and interactive. In the old days, things like billboards and TV ads were incredibly expensive, and political parties do have limited budgets. So things like billboards and printing and TV cost a huge amount. Whereas digital social media, it costs next to nothing and it's flexible. And if there is a fee, it's play by tick and it scales with the party's budgets. In addition to that, with billboards,
and TV ads restrict broadcasting ads.

0: and set dates for when you can actually display. Where with social media, it's far, far, far harder to observe and police. And basically, obviously, it's active 7 by 24. Hard to see the billboards during the middle of the night when it's dark. And finally, with billboards and TV, it's purely guesswork based on polling, ratings, and circulation. Where with social media, you can get exact metrics and you can monitor almost by the minute how effective your marketing and campaigns actually are. So, when you see a party leader on a massive physical hoarding or on the side of State Highway 3, or you watch a primetime TV commercial during the 6 o'clock news, it feels official. It signals power, stature, and a serious budget. It's what we call passive reach. You don't have to click anything, you just have to drive to work, and boom, there's the candidate's face right in front of you. But traditional marketing is incredibly clunky. It has zero agility, and if a major economic report drops on a Tuesday morning, a party cannot change its nationwide billboards by Tuesday afternoon. With social media, they can script, shoot, edit, and push an ad directly relating to the news to 100,000 specific voters in a matter of minutes. Furthermore, under New Zealand electoral law, traditional TV and radio political ads are strictly regulated. The Electoral Commission, who are wonderful, allocate specific funding pools, and parties aren't even allowed to buy extra TV or radio time outside of that allocation. But social media, while the spending is capped under general election expense limits, the internet never sleeps. The organic, unpaid reach a viral video can get is completely free and unlimited. And that's the official spend from the major political parties. But because of social media, anyone in New Zealand can put content on social media that represents their views and opinions. So you could find on X hundreds and hundreds and hundreds of people advocating for a particular policy advocated by, shall we say, New Zealand First. This isn't done by the New Zealand First, it's done by their supporters and fans. So that's another side of social media in the election year that we're now in, which previously was simply not available before the technology revolution happened. I'm running out of time. Hope you've enjoyed the show. We'll be back next week with a very special show. So that's it, folks, for this week. I hope you've enjoyed the show, and hopefully you'll be back next week. Again, thanks for joining me, and have a great day.
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Complaints must be made, in writing, within 20 working days from the date the program was broadcast. 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

0: just what is it that you want to do?
1: Well, we want to be free. We want to be free to do what we want to do. And we want to get loaded. And we want to have a good time. And that's what we're going to do.
2: Well, wait, baby, let's go.
1: We're going to have a good time. 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
1: I'm gonna get deep down, deep down. 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

0: 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Next, Wyatt and Maple will be retelling the Bellerophon and Pegasus myth.
1: So, me and Maple have been studying this myth for a little bit of time, so we're gonna do our best explain it, and we're gonna have some fun on the way. So, in the beginning, Apollo had the god of light, prophecies, and horses. Has a son named Bellerophon.
2: I'm Bellerophon, and I love horses.
1: So Bellerophon, as a child, he loved horses. So, and he loved horses so much that he was better at riding them than most pros.
2: I'm a kid now, and I still love horses.
1: So one day, he hears about a majestic white stallion named Pegasus. And so he traveled to the temple of Athena and prayed to find Pegasus. So one day he woke up and he found a golden muzzle and a golden saddle. And a map with a moving target. So not knowing what it was, he followed this moving target. And eventually he caught up with the target and he saw Pegasus. So he slipped on the muzzle and the saddle onto Pegasus and they flew away. Flap, flap, flap, flap.
2: Oh, Pegasus, I'm so hungry from all that praying. We should go to the pizzeria. Off to the pizzeria.
1: Flap, flap, flap, flap, flap.
2: Oh, I'm so stuffed from all that pizza. And I got this invitation from the king saying I'm going to the castle for dinner tomorrow night.
1: So, one day, they arrive at the castle, but to their surprise, they hear a voice, "Lash down the horsey bird!" And they took down the majestic white horsey bird. And down came the horsey bird. They're helpless, the majestic horsey bird.
2: And then Bellerophon says, "You can take my life, you can take my luscious hair, but not my horsey bird. That's too far." And he rains down arrows.
1: But wait, first he cut the lashes off of Pegasus. They flew up into the air.
2: And then rained down arrows. Pew, pew, pew, pew, pew, pew, pew, pew, pew, pew. And then the king said,
1: "I'm so sorry. Please don't kill me. I'm innocent. I just was afraid. I didn't want Pegasus to become some model of fame or something weird. But, what can I do to repay you?"
2: And Bellerophon says, "I forgive you, but now pay for my dinner."
1: What dinner?
2: The pizza.
1: What pizza?
2: Or in ancient times, there's only one.
1: Oh, I get it. It's Little Caesar's.
2: And then they fly up into the air.
1: Flap, flap, flap,
2: flap, flap, flap.
1: The end. Okay.
3: Wait, I think we're going to a different part.
0: What? Next, we're going to have a play. A mystery play called A Mugging in Math by Cassandra Tiersey.
4: Scene: a school, lunchtime. Ruby is sitting on a bench reading a detective novel.
5: "It all started when Mrs. B came to see me."
4: Ruby takes out a sandwich and is about to take a bite when Miss B enters.
2: Ruby, I'm so glad I caught you. I was wondering if you could help me with something.
5: Mrs. B's actual name is Mrs. Benitez, but everyone calls her Mrs. B. She's my favorite teacher. What's wrong, Mrs. B?
2: Well, I've got a little bit of a mystery on my hands, and since you love detective novels, I thought you'd be able to solve it for me. Sounds good?
5: Sounds great. What happened? Stolen jewels? Blackmail? Kidnapping?
2: Worse, someone smashed my favorite mug.
5: Mrs. B has kept her pens in that mug for years. It says math teacher rules and has a picture of a ruler. It's a pun. I

0: love puns.
1: It was perfectly fine when I went out for lunch.
0: Who would smash your favorite mug?
1: Well, that's what I was hoping you could find out. Here's the evidence.
2: She hands Ruby the broken mug and three pens.
0: One broken mug and three pens. Blue, red, and green. I'm on the case. Mrs. B, send me to the teacher who's on lunch duty.
2: Ms. B exits. Mr. Masters enters.
0: Mr. Masters is what I'd call organized. He uses his label marker to put labels on everything. The cupboards, drawers, and desks, even the coat hooks. He always wears the same outfit, a purple tie, shiny shoes, and a shirt with three purple pens in his pocket. Mr. Master, did you see anyone near room 12?
3: Let's see. I saw a few students. Luke was bouncing a tennis ball down the corridor and I gave him a talking to. Then Finn ran past and bumped into me. I almost spilled my coffee. Oh, and Sruthie was playing with an air horn. Goodness knows where she got it from. It was making an awful racket, so I confiscated it.
0: Thanks, Mr. Master.
2: Mr. Masters exits.
0: I've got a little suspect. Luke, Finn, and Surf.
2: Luke enters.
4: Someone said you were looking for me?
0: Luke's always getting in trouble. One time he jumped into Mr. Simpson's desk and collapsed. Another time he threw a cheese sandwich into the central heating system. The whole school smelled like a toasted cheese sandwich for days.
4: Who are you talking to?
0: No one. I'm narrating.
4: You're what?
0: I'll ask the questions. Thank you. Where were you on the afternoon of Tuesday the 3rd?
4: You mean today?
0: Yeah.
4: I ate a sandwich and played wall ball with my friends.
0: Mr. Master saw you bouncing a tennis ball down the corridor outside room 12.
4: Well, yeah, we got bored and wanted to see if the walls inside were more fun to bounce off. Mr. Masters took my ball and said I could have it back after school. So unfair.
0: Mrs. B's favorite mug has been smashed. You're sure you didn't accidentally knock it off her desk?
4: Yes, I'm sure. Man, whenever something goes wrong around here, everyone thinks I did it.
0: To be fair, a lot of the time you did it too.
4: Mrs. Simpson's desk wasn't my fault. The floor was lava.
0: Did you see anyone else around room 12?
4: Yeah, Finn was in there. He came zooming out with a piece of paper and a guilty look on his face. He smashed right into Mr. Masters. It was funny as.
0: A guilty look. Thanks for your help, Luke.
2: Luke exits.
0: Well, unless Luke's not lying, he didn't smash the mug onto his next suspect.
2: Finn enters.
0: Every morning we do a quick fire mask test. Finn always gets a 10 out of 10. He does extra for expert homeworks. And he's in the library club, coding club, chess club, and the choir. I think he has a little crush on Mrs. B.
1: I do not.
0: Well, he would say that, wouldn't he? What were you doing in room 12 earlier?
1: Nothing. I haven't even gone near room 12 today.
0: That's interesting, because Luke just said he saw you running out there in a hurry.
1: Oh, that? Room 12? I was just getting my drink bottle. Why are you asking?
0: Mrs. B's favorite mug was smashed.
1: Oh no, the math teacher's rule mug?
0: Yep.
1: Aw, that's my favorite. I love puns.
0: Me too. Anyways, you're telling me you didn't see anything suspicious? If you went into class to get your drink bottle, why did Luke say you were holding a sheet of paper?
1: Oh, right. I marked up a few fire math tests this morning. I forgot to move the decimal point for question 8. It was just a tiny mistake. I thought, why not just fix it up before it was marked?
0: You were cheating?
1: No, well, maybe a little bit. I didn't want to lose my record. I've had 10 out of 10 all year.
2: He takes a piece of paper from his pocket and shows Ruby.
1: But it doesn't matter anyway. Mrs. B already marked the test. There it is, a big purple X.
0: The X explains the guilty look.
1: But I didn't touch the mug. It was perfectly fine when I saw it.
2: Finn exits.
0: Finn isn't the goody good. He always seemed, but he didn't break the mug either.
2: Sruthie enters.
5: Ruby, this is going to take long. I have plans for my lunch break.
0: Sophie is always doing pranks last term. She

0: put cling film over the door to the classroom. The term before, she snuck into the staff kitchen and put salt in the sugar jar. Mr. Master put a whole spoonful of salt in his coffee. Mrs. B's mug has been smashed. Know anything about it?
1: No.
0: You sure? I know you were outside the room earlier. Did you think breaking Mrs. B's mug would be some kind of prank?
1: No way. My pranks are more awesome than that. Remember the thing with the Batman mask and the spaghetti?
0: That was pretty funny.
1: It was gold.
0: So what's the prank you're planning for today?
1: It's a surprise, but it's not going to work unless Mr. Masters gives me back my air horn. I was testing it, and he came right out of room 12 and snatched it off me.
0: Wait, Mr. Master was in room 12?
1: Yeah.
0: But that means, it makes all sense.
1: It does?
0: I've solved the mystery.
2: Everyone enters.
0: The person who broke the mug was Mr. Master. He just wanted to get his purple pens, which Mrs. B had borrowed. But as he was taking it out of the mug, Surfy blew the air horn, and Mr. Master was startled and knocked the whole thing onto the floor.
3: No way. How'd you work that out?
0: Easy. Your test is marked in purple pen, but there were no purple pens at the scene of the crime. Mr. Master has all three pens in, like he always.
3: Is this true?
4: She's right. I'm so sorry. I didn't realize that was why Ruby was asking about Kid in the Corridor, or I would explain myself straight away. Can I buy you a replacement?
3: As long as it has an S pun on it.
4: Of course. I love puns.
3: Thanks, Ruby. You could give Sherlock Holmes a run for his money.
0: Glad to help, Mrs. B.
2: The others exit. Ruby gets out her sandwich. Before she can take a bite, the bell rings.
3: No!
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0: Welcome back to Green and Keen on 104.4 FM. 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
1: I'll be sharing a myth that I made up called the Rock Tea.
2: And I'll be doing a myth that I made up called the Rock Talent. The Drum Talent. Kingsley, would you like to go first?
1: Okay. So once upon a time, there were four ninjas and their sensei, and they were running a tea shop. So one night they wanted to do this concert kind of thing inside the tea shop. So they asked their friend if he could do it with his clarinet, and he said yes. So then the next night he played, but everyone hated it and started throwing tomatoes at them. Well, him. And so the ninjas were like, oh no, this concert night has been so bad. So they went into the tea area where all of the tea is stored, and they found a tea called Rock Tea. So then they drank it, and then when they drank it, they got on stage and started trying to play instruments. And then they were suddenly able to fully rock really hard. So then they started rocking. Then the sensei got back from whatever he was doing, and is like, I never knew that all of my ninjas could do such good on instruments. And then he's like, oh no, they drank the rock tea. So then he's like, oh no, they're about to hit the nuclear note. So then he asked their friend to start playing the clarinet again. So then he played the clarinet, but then they tried to plug their ears, and then all of their instruments dropped to the ground and broke, and then the end. The thing was saved, but the concert night was terrible.
2: Good job, King. That was a pretty good story. Now I'm gonna be telling my original myth story. Okay, so once upon a time, there were these two brothers who loved playing the drums. And one brother was super good, but the other brother was like very bad. So one night, the brother who had a lot of talent saw this old man in his dreams. And the old man said, I'll give your brother talent if you give me a few things. And he's like, okay, sure. He's like, what do you need? And he's like, I need $100, a dog. And after he said dog, he quietly slipped in your talent. So then the older brother was like, wait, what'd you say? He's like, nothing. And he's like, oh yeah, and like a few books. So then he gets all those things and he's like, okay. Now, and he's like, well, by tomorrow your brother will have talent. So next day the brother plays a gig and he's super good. But then the brother plays a gig with his band after, and he's horrible. He's like so bad. So then that night he sees the old man again, and he's like, why is my talent gone? And the old man's like, I told you your talent would be gone. He's like, no, you didn't. And the old man's like, fine, let's do like a battle. Whoever wins gets to keep the talent. So then they start they start the battle, and the old man starts somehow growing two more hands. Now he's like playing really good and fast. And the older brother's like, oh man, I wish I could play really fast. And all of a sudden, the older brother just starts playing like super fast. So he ends up winning. And then the next day, the older brother plays a gig and he's good again. He's like fantastic. From the

0: brother plays the gig, and he's like horrible again. And he's like, wait, what? So he sees the old man again, and he's like to the old man, why is my brother so horrible again? He's like, and the old man's like, you said you wanted your talent back. You didn't say anything about your brother keeping it. So he's like, fine, let's duel, and then I'll have no talent at all. So they started, the old man like grew his two hands back again, and then he was crushing him, and then like the older brother's like, last time when I said I wish I could play faster, I started playing like extremely fast. So he's like, I wish I had talent, and then he's like, I wish I could play fast. So then he started rocking again, and then ended up winning. And then those two brothers were super good, and yeah, the end.
1: 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So tune in on next week.
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Hoki mai anō, kia te Law Lady on RTFM, and today we are talking about the Disability Support Services Bill and specifically the kind of legal history that has led us to this point. So we have the Atkinson decision, which finds that family members have been discriminated against because they are not getting paid, or at least not being paid in the same way as a paid carer would. The government decides to change the law. So they put a payment process in place, and they put basically the beginnings of this disability support services in place so that family who are caring for their loved ones are entitled to get payment, but it isn't being paid in the way that a carer would be being paid. So they're not getting paid an hourly wage. It's kind of a contribution towards their costs, towards the fact that they are doing this caring, but it isn't like an accurate reflection of the hours of work that they are actually doing. And the government is aware that this is the case, because when they change the law, they also change it so that family members can no longer make a complaint about discrimination. So they are no longer allowed to make a complaint of discrimination about the way that the government manages people with disabilities, which is hugely concerning. It was hugely concerning at the time, and it remains so. It'd be like saying that the government could put something in place for Māori and then say that Māori were no longer allowed to make any discrimination claims. You'd be up in arms about it, and this is essentially exactly the same thing. So there is now payment for family members who are caring for significantly disabled adults, but it's not to the same extent that a paid carer would receive. Essentially, people who are caring for their family members are subsidising the government here. Right? They are doing the work for the government without being paid. This then leads to a Supreme Court decision called Fleming, and this Supreme Court decision came out last year, and I did talk about it a little bit at the time. What happened in Fleming is that family members who were receiving these payments at the time when it was kind of put in place, this scheme, the expectation was that the person with the disability would be the employer, using quotation marks. And it was pretty clear, because these are people with very significant disabilities who don't have the capacity to enter into a legal contract. So it was very unclear about how they were going to be the employer of their family members, because they didn't have the legal ability to do so. Instead, the Ministry of Health oversaw this funding and exercised a fairly significant amount of control in the way in which the funding operated, partly to safeguard people because they were not able to actually give instructions as employers.

lawyers because they didn't actually have the legal capacity. So Fleming and a couple of others, who again are family members who are caring for adults with significant disabilities, who are doing essentially a full-time, at least full-time, paid job of caring for their family members, take the Ministry of Health to court, and they argue that they are in fact employees of the Ministry of Health. And because they are employees of the Ministry of Health, they are therefore entitled to all of the things that employees are entitled to: minimum wage, holiday pay, you know, being paid for all of the time that they are working, because the amount that they are currently being paid under the system does not cover all of the work that they are doing, because they are essentially working almost 24 hours a day. This goes all the way through to the Supreme Court, and these family members are successful. The Supreme Court agrees that they are employees and that they are employees of the Ministry of Health, because it's the Ministry of Health that is dictating to them what they can and can't do. Essentially, the Ministry of Health is standing in the shoes of an employer, is doing all of the employment-related things that an employer would do. And so then they are entitled to payment, more payment than what they had actually been receiving under the disability support services. So there were a couple of different schemes over the time frame that Fleming covers, but they are essentially what becomes disability support services and what is currently disability support services. So we'll break for our second song, and when we come back we'll talk about this piece of law, which is a direct response to that Supreme Court decision. In our second song today, this is by Kaylee Bell and Nevy, and this is Life is Tough, But So Am I.

Hoki mai anō, kia te Lawlady on RTFM, and today we are talking about disability support services and the new piece of law that the government is introducing. So once again, we have a court case which finds that the government should actually be paying family carers much more than they are currently paying family carers. And as a response, we have the government introducing a piece of law which will limit what they have to pay. And if this history shows us anything, is that family members of people with significant disabilities are incredibly tenacious. They spend their family members' entire life fighting for diagnosis, fighting for funding, fighting schools, fighting for everything. It's unlikely that this one piece of law will change that. However, the government have introduced this bill. The Disability Support Services used to sit under the Ministry of Disability, Whaikaha, and this government moved them into MSD. So prior to that it was Ministry of Health, then Ministry of Disability, now MSD. This does signal a little bit about how the government sees disability support. They see it as a kind of, like a work and income kind of, like a housing kind of thing, rather than a health-based kind of disability support. Currently, about 55,000 disabled people and their whānau in the community receive these kinds of funds every year, and around 100,000 people access environmental support services. So that's things like equipment, hearing aids, etc., etc. And around 26,000 children also receive some specific child-related services. So it's really important when we are thinking about family members caring for people with disabilities, we're not really talking about parents caring for children. That is definitely part of it. That is something that definitely happens. But we're really talking about family members who are caring for adults in their homes. And often they are caring for adults because there are no good alternatives. Residential settings, residential kind of care facilities are few and far between. They are often not fit for people with disabilities. So there are some residential settings for specifically for people with disabilities, but often the most sort of closest approximation is a rest home. And a rest home is not the right setting for a young person with significant disabilities. It's just not the right environment. And so often family members are continuing to care for their loved ones at home because there just isn't a good alternative for them. So this new piece of law is supposed to improve difficulties around navigating disability support. Most of these difficulties actually lie in the fact that there are so many hoops you have to jump through, and the fact that the funding is actually fairly limited in this area. So the government have said that the bill will do three things. One, that it will create a clear legal foundation for disability support services. This is a really weird thing to have in your bill because disability support services already exist and have existed in various forms for a really long time. So they already actually have a clear legal foundation. So in fact, what the government is saying here is that they want to change the legal foundation on which disability support services sit. So as well as that, this bill is intended to set out what it means when a disabled person employs a family member to provide care. And it responds to the Supreme Court decision regarding paid family care. So again, the government is trying to legislate away a problem that has come about because they are not paying family carers in the same way that they are paying other paid caregivers. Remember, family members are subsidising the government in terms of disability support. However, there are some more concerns about this piece of law than just that. One is that it doesn't provide huge amounts of detail and that the expectation

0: expectation is that a lot of those details will happen in regulations. Now, this is problematic because it provides much less opportunity for consultation with disabled people. Now, the government says that they will consult with disabled people in relation to any further changes, but they did not consult with disabled people in relation to this bill, and they did not consult with disabled people when they cut funding at the beginning of last year either. So the track record of consultation with disabled people is not good. So that's obviously concerning. Another concern is that this bill fundamentally shifts the idea of who is responsible for the care of people with disabilities, and that is that it should be family members with some support from the government. Now, this is also really problematic. People with disabilities deserve the opportunity to make their own choices about their own lives, and the presumption that their family members should be looking after them flies in the face of this. It moves the decision making away from people with disabilities themselves, and that's concerning. And finally, the last kind of thing that has concerned people in this area, and this is partly because it has been moved into MSD's ambit as well, is that there's the potential for some of this to be means tested. So currently disabled people receive some disability funding regardless of their income. Some of it is already means tested. But the expectation that this might be means tested on your family, again, disabled people should not have to be dependent on what their families can or cannot provide. They have the right to be an individual themselves and to be recognised as that, rather than having their disability care dependent on funding from other people. This isn't in the law, but there is the potential for it to be passed as part of that regulations later on down the track. So this is what is concerning to a bunch of disability advocates in this area. Nothing is changing currently for supports for disabled people or for funding allocations, but it might change in the future based on this piece of law. So if you want to make submissions, I'll provide that link on our Facebook page. There are a bunch of different ways that you can provide submissions in relation to this bill, and there are some other organisations also providing some help, including Enabling Good Lives in Taranaki as well. If you've got any questions about this or any other legal issue, you can give Taranaki Community Law a call on 0800 529 878. But as always, this is only general information and it's not meant to replace advice of a lawyer. If you have concerns about disability supports that you are currently receiving, or you don't think you're getting what you're entitled to, you can seek some legal advice around that as well. Otherwise, ka kore roaho, a te rawa.
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Complaints must be made in writing within 20 working days from the date the program was broadcast. For more information about the complaints process, you can go to the BSA's website, www.bsa.govt.nz.

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1: All right. Welcome back to Rides and Good Vibes. You're with your host, Tyson, and today we're just going to wing it. We're actually going to do one of those episodes. This episode's a bit of a real one. This one's, we're going to cover mental health. We're going to cover charity car shows. We're going to cover all of that sort of stuff. Because I've been to a couple. And like, I've got to say, they are absolute bangers. And not to mention, let's talk about the one thing, the elephant in the room, that we call the fuel crisis. Now, is it a fuel crisis? Who knows? I mean, I'm unsure. I'm really unsure because I feel that it's just a ploy to get us to have, it's a ploy to get us into EVs. this is another solo episode. Hope you don't get too sick of me rambling on. it's one of those things where sometimes I just love a good one. I love a good one where you can

you just talk, yarn, have a good time. So if you're sitting in the shed and you know, you've got that nut that won't come off, or you're just feeling like, you just feel like listening to someone ramble on about real talk, well, you're in the right place, because this is Rides and Good Vibes. We have nothing but good vibes here, and we're not afraid to talk the real talk, real nitty-gritty, and everything in between, because, well, let's face it, the world we know it is a whole nother story. Okay, so let me begin. So, fuel crisis. Is it actually a fuel crisis, or is it just another ploy to make us bang into those beautiful-looking EVs? Just joking. Just joking. I wouldn't put anyone through that sort of stuff. If you look at EVs, I don't know, the shape of them. Shape of them's not appealing. The shape of them is more like, I don't even know how to describe it. It's like a kid's drawing. You know how like a little kid starts drawing and it's like a little box and it's got square lights and it's, you know, just not nice to look at? Well, that's how I see EVs. And that's me. That is my opinion. So if you don't agree with my opinion, hey, that's okay. That's okay. There's not a problem. I don't mind. Everyone's different. Everyone's got their different likes, dislikes, and everything in between. But, I think the fuel crisis side of things, and a bit of real talk with that, is how do we get to this point? So everyone remembers COVID, right? COVID was, you know, lockdowns, torture. It was literally torture. They literally controlled us. So if you look at it that way, and you'd all remember how, some reason, toilet paper. Toilet rolls were going on Trade Me. They were going on, like, everyone's going berserk on Marketplace for toilet rolls, because all of a sudden there was this pandemic of, oh my God, we're going to run out of toilet paper. And, like, without anyone knowing what COVID was, everyone was, like, scared into buying countless rolls of toilet paper. People were hoarding toilet paper, for God's sake. So, you know, it's one of those things where you sort of, I don't know, the mentality of people is their scare tactic was to push them into it. And, you know, it was scary times. It was scary times of people doing that. And I sort of feel the social media in itself has actually pushed us into, how do you say, into all of this, like, this panic mode. Like, all of a sudden they put the words pandemic on your TV screen. But what they don't actually tell you is the actual truth. You know, the truth is, if everybody used a bit of common sense, instead of like going and filling up 10 jerry cans of fuel, I mean, fuel goes stale, right? Any car guy or anyone that drives a car knows that fuel goes stale. So filling up your 10 jerry cans, yeah, okay, maybe it may seem like a great idea at the time, but it's also a lot of money. Like, if you look at it, if people actually spent, like, you know, spend that little bit of time and actually take a deep breath, go inhale, exhale, you know, breathe from the stomach, then I think, you know, that whole pandemic thing wouldn't be occurring. The only reason it occurs is because, for one, the fact that as soon as people start panic buying, it creates a shortage for no reason. Like, there is enough fuel to go around, people. There is enough fuel to go around. There's no need to act like there's a zombie apocalypse going on, all right? There's not a zombie apocalypse going on. I mean, if we all just use a bit of common sense, like I say, take a deep breath, inhale, exhale, then look, the world's going to be a better place. The world's going to be a better place. Now, the other thing I want to sort of touch base on is with the EE cars and things like that, you know, they make them sound all rosy and everything else, but what they don't tell you is the costs that come with it. There's a lot of hidden costs. Like, it's not as simple as your local mechanic going down and tweaking a bolt or
you doing it.

yourself, is, you know, it's going to remember the costs of your services, everything else is going to go up. So in hindsight, yeah, okay, you know, you're dealing with new technology. I mean, it's kind of like the fact of the when hybrids first came out, you know, they started to push us into the hybrids, and all of a sudden everyone was like, oh my God, I've got to get a hybrid because I'm going to save so much fuel. Okay, yeah, you might save a bit. But, you know, it's not a simple service no more because you've got batteries. Now, those batteries, you know, they start to die over time. You look at your cell phones, you look at all of that sort of stuff. Your cell phones die over time. No matter how good your phone is, no matter how new it is, those batteries eventually, from being charged all the time, actually start to slow down. Now, it's kind of the same thing with both hybrids and the e-cars. Now, what happens to those batteries? Because I remember a scenario where when I was detailing, I ended up detailing a Nissan Leaf. Now, okay, they're not the prettiest. Everyone knows them. Everyone sort of goes, oh, not a Leaf. You know, where did Nissan go wrong? But in reality, like, yeah, cool, they had the right idea of creating an electric car. But what they don't tell you is the cost of replacing those batteries as they get older actually costs way more than the entire car. And I'm meaning way more than the entire car. There is no, it's just ridiculous. It's just ridiculous. So, you know, I think in hindsight, everyone that is going to or looking at buying an electric car, make sure you do your research. Make sure you do your homework. Because, yeah, okay, it's all good, very well for them to be throwing us these e-cars and trying to make them look appealing and everything else. But, you know, you're looking at a backlog. Now, car dealerships and all that sort of shit, they love that. They love that. They love creating that. Yeah, absolutely, it's available, and then go, oh, actually, it's they're being made as we speak. We don't know when they're going to come in. But it's also the same if you go to fill up with gas, right? Now, you see those e-parks. Now, you don't even see anything charging in them. They just sit there. Like, Waikato Z, for example, you know, they put in all of those e-charging stations, and you know what, there's still a backlog of people trying to get fuel in rush hour, and yet go on the other side and it's empty. It is bone empty. Like, you know, if you think of an old Western movie when there's like, you know, that bit of hay rolling across through the dust and in the wind, yep. That's what I see there. It's like a Western movie. It's like a bad Western movie. But the other thing as well is when you go to a shopping complex. Now, the thing, my little pet peeve on that is, why is it that the disabled parkings have been taken out to allow an electric car charging stations to be placed in there? I mean, you know, food for thought on that. In itself kind of blows my mind because, you know, I always thought, you know, if you're disabled, you park in a disabled park and it's supposed to be as close as possible so that they can do what they need to do. You know, they have a disability and, hey, you know, it's not their fault. And if you're a person that wants to park in a disability park and you're not disabled, well, you know, you kind of need a good talking to because it's actually rude and it's wrong. I hate seeing it, and I see it all the time. You see, like, someone's fancy sports car goes and parks in there, and it's got there's no tag in there saying that it's if they're disabled or anything like that, and they get out and they're perfectly fine. Get out there in their suit or, you know, fancy clothing, and it's all good. But yeah, enough about the fuel. I mean, like, look, it's going to happen. You know, we pay a little bit more at the pump. But I was reading an article that actually said that over in Hong Kong, I think it was, they're paying $7 something a litre. So all of a sudden, our $3.90 or whatever it is, it doesn't seem so bad. But and also in the same instance, like, we should be, why isn't everybody entitled to

you know, the extra $50 a week thing for the fuel. Because if you look at it, you don't have to have kids to have to be, everyone's driving to work, everyone's got things they're doing.

0: I just want to say I love you one more time. 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Goodbye.
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0: Julia Satu, Shannon Yakumi, Colleen Maloney, and Stephen Wade. I must also thank my brilliant agent and friend, the lovely Lorella Belli of Lorella Belli Literary Agency, for her belief, encouragement, and business savvy, and Jeff Kleinman at Folio Literary Management for his support and enthusiasm.
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You can get to Taumarunui, going north or going south, and you end up there at midnight and you've cinders in your mouth. You've cinders in your whiskers and a cinder in your eye, so you pop off to refreshments for a cup of tea and pie in Taumarunui. Taumarunui, Taumarunui on the main trunk line. There's a Sheila in refreshments and she's pouring cups of tea, and my heart jumps like a rabbit when she pours a cup for me. She's hair a flaming yellow and a mouth

You can get a job in Wellington or get a job up north, but you can't in Tamarindui though you try for all you're worth. If I want to see the Sheila, then I've got to

they took me on as fireman on the Limited Express. And I thought that she'd be Jake, but now she's all a flaming mess. But Sheila didn't take to me, I thought she'd be a gift. She's gone and changed her duty hours and works the daylight shift in Taumarunui, Taumarunui, Taumarunui on the

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0: hearty breakfast on this Friday morning. Morning, Brian.
1: G'day, g'day.
0: How are we?
1: Good.
0: It's good.
1: I just noticed the last few days you've been doing the Morena.
0: Morena?
1: Because I normally do three g'days in that, and now I'm thinking, should I tweak? I think it's lovely that we have some Toreo. And the reason why I do the nasally g'day, g'day, g'day, it's just reminding everyone what they already know. Was that going to be, it's all about the bass?
0: Yes, it was. I exhaled the cueing music.
1: And now everyone wants us to shut up because that's such a cool song.
0: Yeah, it is a cool
1: song. But I will continue.
0: That's good. Sorry about that, folks.
1: I like doing the nasally g'day, g'day.
0: Oh, silly me.
1: To remind everyone, I'm like Russell Crowe. No one wants me. I'm an Aussie, but I relinquished.
0: Russell Crowe is a Kiwi.
1: Well,
0: he's not an Australian. He's a Kiwi. He's
1: born
0: in Dunedin.
1: But there was a time when
0: he just got exported to Australia.
1: When he got the Oscar, everyone wanted him. And then when he started being a bit huffy and puffy and throwing cell phones, no one wanted him. It's a bit like Keith Urban.
0: He's another Kiwi.
1: Oh, it's going to be one of those shows, is it?
0: He's a Kiwi.
1: You are signalling I need to be on my A game. I'm going to be put in my place.
0: Well, you're wrong. It's as simple as that. Right. You're wrong. They're born here. It's like you live here. Are you a Kiwi? No, you're not. You're an Australian.
1: Excuse me. I've got a document saying that
0: You might be a New Zealand citizen, but where were you born, Brian?
1: Well, I was born in Australia.
0: Yeah, so you're an Australian.
1: Well, they don't want me. Man, look, anyway, g'day, g'day, g'day. I'm from Australia. Jacinda the other day doing a little bit of humour on one of the Australian networks, and she was doing the old, by the way, Pavlova is New Zealand.
0: Oh, yes, I did see that.
1: Farlap is New Zealand, and don't even think about Crowded House or Split Ends.
0: Lamingtons are yours.
1: Oh, we can claim those, can't we?
0: Lamingtons are Australian.
1: Anzac biscuits?
0: Are both.
1: Oh, you're sharp.
0: Well, I'm just stating
1: it's
0: the facts.
1: A very good morning to the Hearty Breakfast Show. It's a Friday. You're supposed to be sleep deprived.
0: I am. I'm really tired.
1: Hey?
0: Yeah, I woke up quite early this morning.
1: Did you get your posh coffee from Zed today?
0: I did. I had it, but it was drunk by the time I got jingled.
1: Look, you can save money. And we all need to be careful.
0: Yeah.
1: But there's nothing like it's nothing like a professional coffee.
0: No, there's not. But I could have had like an extra three shots of it this morning.
1: You like it extra hot, don't you?
0: I like it extra hot.
1: Kind of burns your hands
0: yeah,
1: almost.
0: Yeah,

0: like it really hot and I like it really strong.
1: Mm.
0: Yeah, like I put in here, I've just made a pot actually, of plunger coffee, and I put probably a good 4 heaped dessert spoons in a plunger. Good, wow. 4 heaps. Yeah.
1: Okay.
0: And that gives us about 2.5 cups of coffee.

0: do the job of someone, so that takes a bit of time. In journalism, it is such a massive asset in my view. We use it for headline generation, we use it for research, we use it for putting audio into transcripts, bringing out key themes. It doesn't write the story for us, so don't get scared about that. But what it does is it just makes things more efficient. Mm-hmm. However, if you are struggling with a sentence and it doesn't quite sound right, you can put into AI and say, make this sound readable for news, and it would come out with something. You might make the odd adjustment every now and again. In terms of the headlines, some of them are very, very cheesy. So you then take the idea, put your own words into it, and it goes from there. But don't get me wrong, this is not going to replace journalism, because we still have to fact check, we still have to make sure those quotes are completely correct. So I go back and listen to the transcript when it does pull those key quotes out, just to make sure that it is accurate. So we are going through the due diligence of that, but we should embrace it, I believe, and use it in a way that's going to help us be more efficient in our jobs, so therefore we can cover more stories. That's sort of my view of it.
1: This is very similar to mine. I feel the same way.
0: Yeah. And the thing with AI too is that we shouldn't be scared, because it is going to help. And there's all this stuff around, oh, China's going to take information or whatever. Well, we haven't seen any evidence of that yet.
1: But you're so right, Will, because it is about getting those prompts and making sure that you've got it trained correctly, because I know now I've got to the stage where it knows my style and it knows that. And if I write, can you please rewrite this for me? You know, if it's somebody's, like I was saying beforehand, if it's somebody's blurb that they've written in for a show or whatever, and I go, please rewrite it, but in our style. And it does it, and it's great.
0: It's amazing.
1: It cuts down my time of doing the mundane. If you know what I mean,
0: all those little bits and pieces.
1: Absolutely.
0: And given I've got an account with ChatGPT, all of my stories are subbed through it as well, so it picks up all sorts, you know, commas in the right places, etc.
1: It does, it does.
0: So all of my stories are in there. So when I say, when I put it in and say something like, oh, I did a story in June, on June the 1st or whatever, about LNG, say, it'll say, this is what was covered, this is what was said.
1: Yeah, it's great.
0: And then you can put that, I guess, that research into a new story.
1: Yeah,
0: so instead of researching, going back and back and back and looking, you can just put it in straight away, so long as the information is there first.
1: I agree. And you can even put websites in and type them, you know, from the article that was in here, can you pick up the key points of da-da-da-da-da-da-da, and it'll tell me what they were.
0: It's
1: fantastic. I find it so good.
0: Yeah. And a lot of businesses are using it to see what AI can do for their company. Not so much a lot of copywriting, but also, you know, efficiencies within their systems and so forth. So
1: yeah, it's interesting.
0: You know, people are embracing it, which is great.
1: I think so too.
2: Not recording your comments. I was at the TSB merger proposal meeting, you know, at the Novotel, and I was kind of wondering if it is a bit of a generational thing, and there was a lot of wealth in that room. If that roof had fallen, there wouldn't have been much wealth left. And they were
0: most of it you, I think, Brian.
2: Yeah, I was just sort of wondering how much of it the resistance is generational. And there are a lot of young professionals who were respectful that were there that didn't speak. And no one's going to, you know, because there's a lot of these kind of speeches like, if you think it's a good idea to merge, put your hand up. See, look at the room. Where are the hands? You know what I mean? There you go. Everyone's against it.
1: But you know what? When I hear that, it's a bit like asking kids when you get a group of primary school kids together and you go, okay, put your hand up if you like mince pies, or who wants a sausage roll? I mean, in all honesty, it's not, that's not indicative of support. That's just stupidity.
0: Yeah.
2: So being nuanced, younger professionals, they're not going to go on the Daily News and get involved in the debate, are they? So I'm just wondering, the quiet, reasonable people out there that are a little bit more aspirational of the future.
0: I think you make a good point around it being generational, because, you are right. You look at the meetings, and I went to the New Plymouth one a couple of weeks ago, and it is all older people, probably with term deposits. I have term deposits, yes, mate. And I'm not old. But you are, it's a lot of older people. I think I talked to some of my mates who are, you know, early to mid-30s, some younger, some older. I don't think they really care, to be honest. I think they would rather have something, you know, have a bank there absolutely for them. But whether it's local, whether it's New Zealand-owned, whether it's Australian-owned, I don't think they care.

0: my interpretation of the meeting was it was great politics for Max Brough. Mm. He had an exceptional night based on the audience. Mm. Is that a fair comment?
1: From what I've seen, yes.
0: Yeah.
1: When he got up there and delivered the envelopes to the board of Toy, he got a round of applause. And then when he was talking about what was in that letter and who he sent it to, you know, so he had the people in the palm of his hands. Because,
0: and he made sure he was the last to speak. Yes. And he was the only one that used the lectern.
1: Yes, I noticed that too. and the last to speak thing, that's a leadership trait.
0: Yes.
1: In a good way, because you listen to all the views and then you speak last.
0: Yeah.
1: And that's a very good leadership way to do things.
0: Denny would always want to speak last on council debates.
1: Yep.
0: And him and Max would have this little bit of humour.
1: Yeah.
0: Are you going to speak last or is it going to be me?
2: Crazy.
1: Good.
2: Hey, I found the perfect song to play.
1: Great.
0: Really? Okay.
2: Yeah, I have done.
0: Who are you dedicating this to?
2: You'll get it as soon as it's played.

0: Royal with a Lord here on the Hardy Breakfast. Good morning. I had to play that song for you. Couldn't help it.
1: How too good much is Will? Smarty.
0: Yeah, he's
1: just
0: amazing.
1: So reasonable.
0: He's such a nice guy, honestly.
1: Yeah.
0: I've got so much time for him.
1: He's very measured.
0: Yeah. He's just, you know, like, I'm impressed. A mature, sensible. Mm. Yeah, he's great.
1: I love his structure and his work ethic. When he explained what he does for the refereeing, all the preparation and the fitness, he just doesn't rock up. He's good at it because he does the training.
0: Mm.
1: It's like everything in life, isn't it?
0: Yeah, no, he's really good. Really good. What have you got planned for the weekend, Brian? You got anything exciting planned for the weekend?
1: Yeah, well, church. Mm-hmm. What's the weather doing? Probably no tramping.

0: No, it's
1: that affects that affects my wellness. If you don't get the exercise, I desperately need to mow the lawn.
0: Yeah, same.
1: Maybe if it's not raining, I just go home and mow the lawn.
0: I've got to do gardening.
1: Even if I'm wearing this.
0: Yeah.
1: Because sometimes by the time I get changed, it rains.
0: Well, it wouldn't take you more than a minute just to quickly throw something else on, would it? Oh, my God, do you look in the mirror when you go out to do gardening?
1: No, I do not have a special outfit for mowing the lawn. Thank you very much.
0: Right, thank you. Just for clarification, that's nice.
1: Yeah.
0: But it shouldn't, I mean, like, you should be able to do it pretty quick.
1: I really, really need to mow the lawn. It's like when you need a haircut and you're holding off it.
0: I see you as being a person who would have specific clothing, though, to go and do outdoor work. Like, you would have the right boots and the right safety equipment and the right... Are you one of those people, Brian?
1: No, I don't think so. I'm not that organised. I have friends like that that have special gardening gloves and a special outfit, and I admire them, but no, not me.
0: Okay. Well, that's nice. I'm pleased to hear you.
1: Gardening's
0: renegade
1: good,
0: at heart.
1: Although, to be fair, my lawns are small. And I mow the neighbour's grass berm. They all belong to NZTA or the council, but you mow them. So that's a priority. What about your weekend?
0: Rehearsal all day Sunday. So we've got rehearsal Sunday.
1: Wow,
0: Sunday
1: intense.
0: For the show. Yeah, so we've
1: intense.
0: Got rehearsal Sunday. Tomorrow I'm hoping to go and catch up with the daughter and the grandkids. That's what I'd like to do tomorrow, to do that. My washing machine arrived late yesterday afternoon.
1: Is it installed?
0: It's installed, and I did two loads last night.
1: How was it?
0: Great. It's massive. Like, it's massive.
1: Okay, so this is a topic that people will relate to. So you got the shorter cycles and the longer ones.
0: Mm-hmm.
1: So for me, I always do the 28-minute short wash, cold water.
0: Okay, yeah, I use cold water. Mine's an hour, and it's the same as my old Samsung. So
1: you do the hour?
0: About an hour 10 for a cotton wash.
1: So what was the first thing you put in the new
0: towels.
1: Washing?
0: Towels. Hold on, towels.
1: And does it... When it spins, how dry are the towels at the end?
0: Well, it's got a choice. It has got a choice. So you can either spin it out to... It's got, you know, like this... I think there's five options of how...
1: Five options
0: for spinning and how...
1: Yeah,
0: I put it on the medium one and they were pretty dry. But in the when I did a second load, I put it on the extra one. And honestly, I reckon, like, put it this way, they were dry this morning on the rack.
1: Wow.
0: They were,
1: game changer.
0: Yeah, amazing. But the only thing is, I will say, I reckon if my mum was to use that washing machine, she would not be able to get things in or out of it.
1: It's that big.
0: It's that big because it's quite high, and also when you put your hands
1: 14 kg.
0: Even, I'm like, I'm 5 foot, just under 5'8".
1: Yes.
0: And even I had... reach down into it because it's it's quite.
1: And if you have a stool, it'd be one of those.
0: She'd end up with
1: those
0: feet
1: comedy
0: sticking
1: plays.
0: Out.
1: where's Mum?
0: Yeah, it would be in the washing machine. Like,
1: is it that big?
0: Fit,
1: like, if you didn't look and you threw a towel in there,
0: she would fit in there.
1: You should be part of the wash.
0: I could put you in the washing machine, Brian. You would fit in.
1: What a way to get rid of your mum.
0: Yeah.
1: That'd be a tragic end for a 93-year-old.
0: No, I'm not doing that.
1: Can you just imagine?
0: No.
1: She's trying to help you. She falls in the washing machine. You come home tired, you throw a few towels in it. And what happened to mum?
0: Yeah, she's in the washing machine.
1: Boy, that would be a disturbing coroner's report.
0: It's massive. Like,
1: that is a big washing machine.
0: Yeah, it is a big washing machine. But it was
1: Samsung.
0: Great. Like, I hadn't done washing for, like, I think it had been nearly 2 weeks.
1: Yeah.
0: It's 2 weeks tomorrow since I'd done any washing.
1: Wow.
0: So I did have probably at least, probably between my towels and mum's towels. Like, I generally get a new towel.
1: I don't know what
0: days.
1: I want more, and I can't fit them in because I don't have the garage or the space. I don't know what I'd rather have, the Ford Ranger top of the range or the, is it 14 or 16K washing machine?
0: 14K, yeah.
1: 14K washing machine for just my socks.
0: Well, you don't have much. I quite a bit of washing because
1: that is a big washing machine.
0: It was great, and I tell a lie. I did a third load because I ended up. I changed all the sheets on my bed and my bedding, and
1: was that the 1 hour?
0: The 1 hour wash. So
1: why don't you do the shorter one? Is it not as hygienic?
0: I liked having it
1: hot water or cold.
0: Cold.
1: Cold.
0: Yeah.
1: I wonder what the difference in electricity would be if you had
0: the. Well, the previous washing machine took cold water, but it heated it up.
1: Are you a Persil girl?
0: Yes.
1: Yeah.
0: Yeah, I like Persil Ultimate. But I've also recently bought stuff called, I think it's called For Life or something, or For Good, which is an Australian company.

0: now. Wow. But it's an organic, natural...
1: People can relate to that. Such an important thing, a washing machine.
0: Yeah, absolutely.
1: Wow,
0: yeah.
1: That is big.
0: Yeah. Yeah, it's huge.
1: So seriously, I could be in your washing machine.
0: I've got three clothing racks full of washing on three loads, and that's full. And that doesn't include, I haven't thrown the, like, that doesn't include.
1: How noisy is it?
0: Completely quiet.
1: Way to go.
0: Yeah, so quiet. It plays the lovely music.
1: Did you have something ceremonial, like a special cake or high tea? Or it's a big deal.
0: Oh, my God, Brian, no.
1: I think that's more monumental than the big screen TV, just quietly.
0: Yeah, well, it's great because I get to
1: It's right up there with a new car, in my opinion.
0: Yeah, it was great. Yeah, it was nice. It's a bit like driving a new car when you figure out how to use it. I mean, it's simple, but it's...
1: Is it up there with the stove and the oven?
0: Have to say, I've actually got a new oven.
1: I've
0: got a new oven downstairs that I haven't had installed, and it's been there for nearly a year. I just haven't had it installed yet. Need to do that. Yeah, and a vanity for the bathroom, which I bought and I haven't put it in yet.
1: That's such a cool phrase, isn't it?
0: Vanity in the bathroom. Yeah. I've got the mirror that's not even put
1: this
0: up on the wall.
1: This all came
0: in the
1: about
0: ensuite.
1: Because we're talking about what we'll be doing on the weekend. Yeah. You'll be doing a lot of washing.
0: I'll be doing a lot of washing, yeah. It'd be great to get it done. But let's play a song. This is Lana Del Rey, Young and Beautiful, here on The Hardy Breakfast.

0: Lana Del Rey, young and beautiful here on the Hardy Breakfast. Some of us don't feel that way. They feel old and decrepit, like I do at times. It's 24 minutes past.
1: Now eight. We're going to talk about a bracelet.
0: Oh, gosh,
1: but we're also going to talk about wellness and dealing with adversity.
0: Yeah.
1: So whether it's counselling or being a chaplain or a hospital or someone going through a bad patch or whatever, or, you know, it's the famous saying, this too will pass.
0: Mm.
1: It'll be better in the morning. It's a famous saying, isn't it,
0: of
1: resilience. This will pass.
0: Mm.
1: This too will pass. Mm. Just hang in there, it'll pass.
0: Well, that was a great bracelet because it says this too shall pass, and then it goes something or other.
1: You can do it. It rhymes with truck.
0: Yeah, it does.
1: Just do it with saying truck. Come on,
0: I'm just going to find it. Hold on.
1: All right. Is this on Temu?
0: No, it's on Facebook.
1: This is a bracelet.
0: Oh, I can't find it now.
1: For wellness.
0: I can't find it anymore, but it said something about this too shall pass.
1: And then it's truck it.
0: Get a trucking grip.
1: Get a trucking grip.
0: Mm.
1: Oh, that's a bit insensitive.
0: I could be that. I love the coffee cups. So those people who frequent social media, there's these coffee cups that are around at the moment that actually come from the UK.
1: Yes.
0: And they're full of quite explicit...
1: Oh.
0: Terminology, but they're beautiful coffee cups. Like you'd hold them up, and they're stunningly beautiful. But then when you look at the fine print, it's actually got written some quite.
1: Because my dad was always
0: language
1: telling me to get a grip and harden up.
0: Mm.
1: Be a man, son. Harden up. Don't be a sissy. He's really into stoicism. He was tough. He was one of those pull yourself up by the shoelaces or bootstraps type people.
0: I think
1: Mum was a bit empathetic.
0: Well, I've learnt definitely that's amazing. That's something I see quite frequently on the daily.
1: Yes.
0: Is that how many people are definitely glass half empty versus glass half full. And it's amazing. You can draw a line definitely down personalities of whether people look at the negative and the doom and gloom, or whether they go, okay, yep, time, but what? Hold on here, look at the positive.
1: Yeah.
0: And I'm definitely of the latter.
1: Okay. Mm. I try and be positive. Sometimes I tell people they're wonderful when they're not. And when you're cheatering at wit, and you want to sack all of them.
0: Well, I don't do that.
1: You think, can you take the truth?
0: A lot of people can't, but it's that whole fear of change, right?
1: Yeah. Like, what are you doing when you're tutoring and you want to say, look, you're all hopeless. I should fail all of you, and you want to encourage them. And some of them want to be All Blacks, but they don't want to do the training.
0: Well, it's just stupidity, isn't it?
1: Well, it's...
0: You're setting them up to fail if they think that they're going to win. It's a bit like, you know, giving kids participation awards. I don't agree with that. I don't agree with that.
1: It's a tricky one, isn't it?
0: It's interesting.
1: It relates to, you know, proposed changes to the curriculum and education. I was listening to RNZ on the way and, you know, they keep changing things and... monitoring it and...
0: Crazy. Hey, I've got to announce who's going to win the flowers today. So we have a beautiful bunch of flowers, thanks to Sentiments Flowers for our Act of Awesome, and it's going actually out to Rod Robark out at GJ Gardens. Rod's getting it today.
1: He's getting the flowers.
0: He is getting the flowers because he and one of his sales guys, I'm actually trying to get Rod in the studio next
1: week. GJ Gardner, Rod.
0: They have done an amazing thing for Gabby Starlet Hope, so the flowers are going out. Sarah sent me a beautiful email.
1: That's really nice.
0: Telling me what they've done, but I won't disclose exactly what they've done.
1: I think it's awesome because sometimes someone who's an outstanding business person, who's a philanthropist and sponsors or is the naming sponsor for operatic shows, sometimes we think they're too successful and too almost professional to be recipients of that.
0: He's a nice man.
1: He is a top
0: bloke. Lovely man. I've got so much time for Rod, and he has done the most amazing thing,
1: which
0: they'll disclose over the next week or two about what they've done for Gabby Starlet Hope.
1: He's kind. He's got a good sense of humour too.
0: He is a very kind man. Hey, let's play a song. This is the Cardigans and Loveful here on the Hardy Breakfast.

0: The Cardigans and Love Fool here on the Hardy Breakfast.
1: That's a good song. Australian an oldie band. But a goodie.
0: Mm.
1: An oldie but a goodie. Hey, also making the news, advocacy group seeks urgent extension of the select committee process for the life-changing bill. This is, of course, the proposed Disabilities Services Workers Bill. And Craig Nilsson's referenced in the story and the national spokesperson, Jade Farrar. And it's really, really obscene. So closing date for this, you know, the submissions is June 12th, and they're only going to set aside 8 hours to hear the submissions.
0: Well, I mean, it's not...
1: 8 hours, just 8 hours.
0: So it's been closed for a week. It's the 19th today.
1: Yeah, well, thank you. But closed on the 12th, but they're only going to allow 8 hours set aside to hear key submissions.
0: Absolute rubbish. Rubbish. What a lot of rubbish. Isn't that terrible?
1: Craig Nilsson with Enabling Good Lives doing a great job.
0: Oh, he does an amazing job. That organisation does an amazing job. You know, gosh. Yeah, 8 hours, that's just ridiculous, isn't it?
1: Not many people, is it?
0: No, it's not. That's just terrible.
1: I'm assuming you might be given 10 minutes and then questions.
0: You wouldn't want to have happened what happened at the toy presentation the other day. Like, everybody wanting to get up and talk for a quarter of an hour.
1: Venting.
0: 20 minutes, no, you wouldn't want that.
1: Venting's important.
0: Yes, absolutely.
1: Have you ever moderated a public meeting where people are fired up?
0: Yeah.
1: And they're supposed to ask questions? And then you think, if I enforce my moderation rules, they might kill me? It's a tricky thing to do, isn't it?
0: Yeah, well, I pull them back.
1: Do you?
0: Yeah, absolutely.
1: When was the last time you reckon you had to moderate a room full of angry people?
0: Oh.
1: Are we going back to your school teaching days?
0: No, since then. It'd be within the last year. I've had to do things.
1: Yeah, no, I'm thinking like a public meeting.
0: Oh, yeah, no, a while ago then. Yeah.
1: Yeah.
0: Yeah, it is interesting, and everyone's entitled to their opinion, but I think if you keep that, I always go back to what's the purpose, what's the structure, because you can't argue with what the guidelines are.
1: Well, I think Whare Hooker the other day did a good

0: job because he was respectful. And there were some retired people, and it's a hackneyed word, they're iconic. I mean, you wouldn't shut down Kevin Remington, one of the celebrated chief executives of the TSB. And Brian Buesing is famous for writing, he's a chartered accountant, for writing submissions to council on things financial. So he pretty much shut no one down. And, you know, I was thinking, come on, we know what he's saying, abbreviate, you know. But no, he was great. I think that's a good thing they do on the Marae, isn't it?
1: Oh, it's beautiful.
0: Everyone gets their say, they can vent.
1: Absolutely.
0: And they can get all fired up and you say, thank you for sharing your truth.
1: Absolutely. Yeah. I agree. Yeah, totally agree.
0: But I think sometimes in a public meeting, I don't know, it's my opinion, everything's like performance, like, oh, abbreviate it.
1: I don't think people need to get up and have the same argument and just repeat the same repurposed conversation, that if somebody's covered off the points that you want to share, you can go up and do a pricey version of what you would normally deliver if someone's covered it off. But I don't think necessarily you'd have to.
0: But if you were waiting for hours and you stood up and the moderator said, well, the greatest respect, Tracy, you're just repeating what everyone's going to say, so I'm going to ask you to stand down.
1: You wouldn't say it that way, would you?
0: You'd say, do you have anything original or fresh to add?
1: Yes. Yeah. It's a big difference in the way you present that argument.
0: Do you think the average person in real time would be able to come up with new material?
1: I don't know.
0: If they'd gone there and someone's stolen
1: probably
0: their lines?
1: Probably not, because I'm a person who I get a bit sick of hearing the same story on a different day with the same thing, but nothing new. I get a bit, it turns me off. My ears get turned off. I get, distracted, very distracted, and move along. I don't care.
0: Now, the other topic making the news, the future of the new Plymouth Prison.
1: Oh, yes, of course. You were talking about that in the Barrett Street
0: Hospital.
1: It's
0: all under the umbrella of treaty negotiations.
1: And it's Tiatiawa, isn't it? Tiatiawa land?
0: Yes. Mm. And it's LINZ, Land Information New Zealand, or whatever it's called. And it's just going on. People get impatient. But I was with Heritage Taranaki, so I was in the know. When we were negotiating with Tiatiawa, the future of the Barrett Street Nurses headquarters in the hospital, the old hospital, and there was an amicable set of discussions between them. But I think, off memory, it was going to cost potentially millions and millions of dollars to dismantle the old hospital and remove all the contamination. So you can't blame.
1: I would love.
0: You can't blame Tiatiawa for not wanting to go ahead with that.
1: No. And you know who put that building on the land? You know, to me, they've got to have some responsibility to have it removed. If they put that building on the land, and now that it's full of
0: asbestos. Well, I don't think the government was willing to do that, and therefore it's a stalemate because you've got a decrepit building, and then you've got Heritage Taranaki who want to preserve Heritage one or status.
1: But you know what, Brian?
0: Buildings.
1: Isn't it the same thing that if you see somebody who dumped some rubbish on the corner of the road, are you angry at the road or are you angry at the people who dumped the rubbish?
0: Okay, bush lawyer, yes, with the person that's littering, yes.
1: Yeah, well, it is that. And is this any different ultimately? Because they've dumped that building on there. They put it there with best intentions and all goodwill, absolutely. But now it's actually condemned. Shouldn't it be up to them to remove it and restore it back to the state that it was gifted or settled, stolen, whatever term you want to use?
0: Well, in the cost of living crisis, even though that's morally right and from a treaty perspective, but cost of living crisis, Nicola Willis is going to find $3 or $7 million
1: they'll find $1,000 a week for somebody to claim rent on their own apartment.
0: You are so News Talk ZB.
1: Go figure.
0: You are so News Talk ZB.
1: Do you know what I would love to see? I absolutely would love to see the old prison turned into a boutique hotel. I think it could be so marketable. It would just be the best backpackers, a pumping place. Like, if you had the right person market it, it would just be phenomenal.
0: From time to time, I do a little sneaky. And, you know, have a look around. It's such a interesting building. I think that would fly.
1: I've never been inside.
0: I'm not sure what the handbrake is in regard to the prison, in regard to the treaty negotiations. And that was floated by various populist councillors in the last few years. That's where the rough sleepers could go.

0: the same ones that floated the ideas of bringing the shipping containers in, remember, to solve the problem back in the day? Do you remember those discussions?
1: I think it, like a good business, someone could turn that into an amazing
0: Airbnb
1: business.
0: Airbnb?
1: Oh, I wouldn't know Airbnb. You want a boutique backpackers or a boutique
0: hotel. Have you ever been in a prison?
1: I've been in Waikeria, had a look around Waikeria, yeah.
0: Can I ask the context? Was that visiting someone or...?
1: No, it wasn't visiting someone. It was when I was actually involved, I was a RILA awardee, and so they took all of us as new leaders. We got toured around Waikeria, yeah. And I can remember being just, floored.
0: I've been in a few prisons.
1: Yeah?
0: Visiting as a chaplain, people that have stuffed up, and I've done church services in prisons. That's scary. Do not attempt that at home.
1: And
0: the third one, when I was training to be a journalist, when I was in my mid-30s, I went to the women's prison in near Tawa in Wellington.
1: Oh, wow.
0: And there was a group of women graduating for doing like Māori immersions and kapa haka. And I was sitting there with a group of dignitaries, and one of the female prisoners during the ceremony ran, true story, and jumped on my lap and gave me a big pash. True story.
1: Oh my God, time to play a song.
0: It's a true story.
1: Just give me a reason, Pink. Please, here, hold the heart of breakfast.
0: I didn't give her the eye.
1: Yeah, right.
2: Right from the start, you were a thief, you stole my heart, and I, your willing victim.

0: Just give me a reason with Nate, Reese and Pink. Here on the Hardy Breakfast, good morning. It is 8:45 this morning.
1: Getting back to the prison.
0: Yes.
1: And no more confessional stories. True story, by the way. Mm. Sadly, that prison for many years, and we've discussed this before, was the prison where you'd go if you were convicted of what was then the shocking crime of sodomy or whatever it was called.
0: Yeah, it was my grandfather.
1: It's just really sad, isn't it?
0: Yeah.
1: That was the prison.
0: Yeah. Terrible.
1: Yeah.
0: Yeah. Mm. For being truthful to yourself. How ridiculous. It's just crazy.
1: But having said that, from a historic point of view, and you're driving around, it's a very striking looking business.
0: Beautiful building.
1: Building, if you're making a movie or something.
0: Beautiful building.
1: It's almost like reminds you of the era of Charles Dickens, doesn't it?
0: Mm, yeah, beautiful building, stunning building.
1: So you reckon Airbnb or something? Or
0: I don't think Airbnb. No, like, I don't think Airbnb. I think like a boutique backpackers. They're quite different from an Airbnb. I'm talking.
1: I think it's got a value. I've got the figure here. It's been valued at $6 million. And the capital value for the old hospital, Barrett Street Hospital and Nurses Headquarters, capital value of $10.5 million.
0: I've been inside there. I have been inside the old nurse's home.
1: Yeah.
0: In fact, I actually taught in there for a little while at one stage. Yeah, when the music centre, the music school was inside.
1: For a while there, even though it was condemned, there was a lot of good stuff happening.
0: Beautiful Remu joinery.
1: In
0: oh
1: those
0: my
1: buildings.
0: Gosh. Just stunning. The stairwells in that old building is just absolutely stunning. I'd be interested to know what the state of the prison is. What is it like inside? Has it been condemned? What's the building state?
1: I think to use a metaphor, it's got good bone structure, bones, but it'd be cold.
0: Maybe Memax should get behind that and turn it into something like that. That would be certainly beneficial for the community if they had it, because just think how marketable it would be right throughout New Zealand and the world to go, you know, call it the prison or whatever, and you could, you know, have people come and stay the night and, you know, like
1: I'm not sure where the prison's at. Because
0: I'd be interested to know.
1: So you reckon he should just cut the red tape and go to Te Ati Awa and say, the MPDC, we want to buy it. What do you want? Mm. Or what are your plans for it?
0: Mm. Get behind them, support them.
1: That'd be a really...
0: Guide them the way. That to me is beneficial. You know, VT got behind it too.
1: I'd be interested in staying a night in a... prison.
0: Absolutely. It
1: although the rooms are very, very small. But
0: well,
1: if
0: they are. But in all honesty, like, you know, you can always put a doorway between one or the other or turn them into little suites if you wanted to, with two or three little rooms in each time. But, I mean, it's not. I mean, in all honesty, it could be quite marketable. It could be, like, it could be, you know, the whole...
1: There's some stuff that I'd like to share, but this is Art FM. Mm. And I was just thinking, I was going to talk about bathrooms and showers and that, but we won't. But I really like the idea of it of being for backpackers.
0: You get a complimentary soap on the rope.
1: And that razor wire, that looks really scary.
0: The razor wire? I don't even know what you're talking about. What's a razor wire?
1: Outside the prison, you know, the security, the razor wire.
0: I've never heard it turned that. Do you mean like the barbed wire?
1: Yeah, I think it's called
0: barbed wire.
1: I call it razor wire.
0: I've never heard of that term before. That must be an Aussie thing.
1: Hey, we could do a country music tribute show in the prison.
0: Oh, my gosh.
1: Tracy and Brian, Tammy Wynette and George Jones. Tragic songs in the former New Plymouth prison.
0: Oh, my gosh.
1: On a Sunday afternoon.
0: Johnny Cash is coming back to haunt me.
1: Hasn't even got a look in your life.
0: Nah.
1: He hasn't come back. He hasn't even got a look in.
0: The prison blues are definitely... not going to happen, Brian.
1: It is a Friday, and as I reflect on the week that was, you've been very busy. You've got some great guests in the weeks to follow.
0: Yeah. I've been busy. And next week's chocker. We've got next week all full.
1: Are you going to abandon me in the next week or two?
0: I'm going to abandon you from next Friday.
1: Are you leaving me in good company?
0: I am, with the lovely Jamie Allen coming in. Hey,
1: so
0: speaking
1: good.
0: Of lovely, this is an amazing song from an amazing band. I have the hots for him. And he's got, I must admit, he's still pretty sexy.
1: Yes.
0: It's John Bon Jovi.
1: He's ageing well.
0: Yeah, he is. This is Living on a Prayer here on the Hardy Breakfast. Good morning.

0: passionate. He's spoken at a numerous amount of events, both here in New Zealand and also even in Spain in 2025. They were part of it. We shared their wonderful kōrero last week. This week we're looking at a couple of amazing people. So Professor Hanneke Helst, Professor Helst is the Director for the Centre of Brain Research in Auckland. She's a neuroscientist specialising in cognition and brain health in multiple sclerosis, and her talk focused on cognitive rehabilitation, brain health and practical strategies that may help people manage cognitive changes and living with the condition as MS. Let's play that now as we hear from Professor Hanneke Helst here from the NED Talk with MS Taranaki.
1: Thank you so much.
2: Thank you, Annie.
1: All right. Good morning, everyone. It's a great pleasure to be here. Also, a little disclaimer, I arrived 6 months ago in this country, so whatever I'm going to tell you is probably very Dutch-based. So I also need your voice. If you feel I make mistakes or if I miss something, I'm here the whole day, so please come up and correct me, feed me, and let me know what I need to do in this country, because I'm really a newbie. The other thing is, being Dutch, I'm also known for being direct. So if I put things in an unsophisticated way, keep that in mind. I'm genuinely interested in moving the field forward. So if I come off too strong, that's probably my Dutch heritage. I've actually moved here with my husband to build our second part of our working life. So I'm also planning on staying here. So I hope that, in a sense, I will see you more often. I know I have big shoes to fill, following up in Sir Richard Fool's shoes, but I will try to do my uttermost best to get that done. I think one advantage is that I'm half his age and female, so at least I don't have to pretend to be like him, because it's obviously I'm someone else. Obviously, the It's World MS Day, it was already mentioned before. I thought it was really nice and very well done that this was scheduled, especially on this day. And I think the theme of World MS Day this year and last year was like navigating MS together. And what I'll do in this short moment of like 40 minutes, I will talk about the invisible symptoms of MS that I actually really think we have to navigate together. And as a newbie, I was actually quite proud to have an article published yesterday in Newsroom talking about this as well for people who are interested. So what I will do in the first part of this lecture is talking about the invisible symptoms of multiple sclerosis, the cognitive, the fatigue, the mood, the anxiety, and start with that. The other thing I want to tackle on is like, when should we actually act? And I think it sort of gives it a little bit away also to don't be late in the title. I think what we do in terms of invisible symptoms, we usually wait until they are so far advanced that it's very hard to deny it, ignore it, and then we need to start solving that problems. And that may actually be a little bit too late, I don't know. But we have some proof that may be the case. So the question is, what can we do? And I think that tackles really nicely into today's topic, that we also have to talk about brain health and what that means and when we can do it. So that is sort of what I had in mind to tell you. Another disclaimer for the people that saw me presenting in Wellington a few weeks ago, there may be some repetition, but I thought there are so many people here that weren't there that I didn't want to have you miss out on that part. And then the other thing is, repetition actually makes you remember better. So it's not a bad thing in the end, I guess. So when I'm talking about invisible symptoms, this is something that was already mentioned by the French neurologist Charcot, that actually described memory loss, slowness, and impaired understanding in persons with multiple sclerosis. And if you look into the scientific literature, it's actually quite striking that after he described these symptoms, it was quiet for over 100 years. Nobody wrote about it, nobody studied it, and it didn't really have a place in the MS literature. I realize I have a lot of disclaimers to make, because another one

is that I had a mother that suffered from multiple sclerosis, and it's actually her symptoms, her fatigue and her cognitive deficits, especially her memory impairments, that made me as a young neuroscience student really be wondering, why is it that my mom, that is not that old yet, is so forgetful? And is that just that she has bad memory, or may there be some interaction with her multiple sclerosis? And when I actually went to the multiple sclerosis center in Amsterdam that I wanted to do my PhD, I said, I actually want to understand what's going on in this cognitive domain. Is this really because of the pathology MS causes in the brain, or is it just, as the neurologist by that time told me, you don't have to worry about the cognition, it's just the fatigue. If we solve the fatigue, nothing is wrong with these people. I think it was my third year of my PhD that he called me saying, I have this person sitting in my room. She has a lot of cognitive problems, especially memory problems. I don't think it's all fatigue, having listened to you for the last 3 years. Is there anything I could do for her? And I thought that was my biggest gain during my PhD, obviously getting the PhD title and finishing the thesis, but changing that viewpoint from that one neurologist that said, the trend for the years after. Having that said, it's still a topic that is, even within the Netherlands, so I'm working in this field already for 18 years, and this was really my mission, to get it on the agenda, to really have it as a topic of conversation. And it's quite hard to get neurologists to do it, and sorry, Benson Chen, I know you're probably the only neurologist in this room, but it's not... I don't blame them. They have a short time frame in which they have to tackle a lot of different topics. But this is something you actually would like to talk about as well. So what I usually do is that I actually felt like, well, we're with all these different stakeholders in this problem. We have the neurologist, we have persons with MS, we have their partners, and we have all the other healthcare practitioners. So if we make it a joint effort to talk about it, whether you're at your physiotherapy, maybe mentioning it and have some kind of feedback loop, we can actually tackle this better together. The other thing is that usually when I give these talks and then people have their meetings with the neurologist the next week, I received emails like, were you talking somewhere? Because I had the first six people this morning saying that they wanted to have a check for their cognition. And then I thought, okay, yes, that worked. It worked both ways. So I want the neurologist to tackle it, but also for people to actually bring it forward themselves. Because it is hard to recognize. If we're talking about cognitive impairments, I'm talking about memory loss, slowed information processing speed, loss of focus, trouble multitasking. And it's about 50% of the people with MS that actually do develop these symptoms during their disease course. So it is quite a substantial amount of people that actually will at some point be confronted with this symptom. Having that said, it's also quite a substantial number of people that will never experience problems with their cognition. And I think that in itself is one of the reasons why it's so hard to talk about this topic. The other thing is that cognitive impairment in multiple sclerosis is subtle. So it's not like mild cognitive impairment or Alzheimer's disease where people are completely forgetful and it's very clear something goes wrong. It's usually the small things, that you forget your keys or that you lock yourself out of your house. And if that happens once or twice, you feel like, well, it's probably not something very specific. It's just bad luck. But it's about the subtleties that even persons with MS tend to think that it's actually not their MS, but it's that their children were just making noise or their job was too demanding and therefore they were forgetful. So if you're not talking about it and not trying to figure out, and obviously it can happen if you've only slept for 3 hours, which I did last night, unfortunately, it may be that you're a little less sharp than on a night where you had 8 hours of sleep. But if it's every time these little things, at some point you do need to discuss the fact that it may actually come from the MS. This is a scientific figure that I always bring along because this is work done by Professor Ralph Benedict from Buffalo, United States.
He is, I think, one of the pioneers in the neuropsychology field of multiple sclerosis, and he demonstrated

It's just a graph showing that information processing speed or the slowed thinking, as well as the the visuospatial memory. So where in space did you leave your keys, or where did you put something in your house, that are the domains most frequently affected. But what this graph also shows you that there are other problems like planning, executive functioning, that can be part of MS, making it very heterogeneous. Like we all know, MS is in any domain as well as in the cognitive domain. And I think I don't have to tell you that if you struggle with cognitive impairment, if you struggle with fatigue or with mood swings, this is highly impacting your quality of life. So it is influencing you, how you are as a partner, how you are as a parent, but also how you perform in the workplace. And having that said, I think what really worries me, and I don't know how this is in New Zealand, but in the Netherlands and in Europe, we have numbers saying that 65% of the persons with MS get partly or completely out of the workforce within 5 years after their diagnosis. And it's not that I feel that everybody needs to be in a job, but I think we all know that a job does a lot of good things for us. It provides us with a network, with social connections, meaning to life, and maybe not least, also financial independence. And I think if we can help prevent that from happening and have people sustaining for a longer time in the workforce, that actually helps to add to quality of life. Having that said, we also see that one of the reasons why people drop out of work is obviously not always only the cognitive aspect. It may also be the physical component of the disease. But we do see that a lot of the times it's also the cognitive performance that hampers them in the work participation. So one of the questions I always was struck with is, like, when do these cognitive deficits actually occur, and how do we, does that help us in understanding when we actually have to pay attention? And I'm going to cite quite an old piece of work. It's, I think, almost it's basically 25 years old. And I think usually people would think, well, you're not a good scientist if you come with these old kinds of literature. But I think up to date, this is still one of the best works that we have in the field. So this is work by Maria Pia Amato from Italy, who actually looked at the frequency of people actually having cognitive impairments. And she saw that at time of diagnosis, and you have to be mindful, at the time of diagnosis, we are not paying attention to cognitive problems. We are not even having an eye on it. Usually people come into the clinic with physical problems, and that's what we focus on. But we do see that if you would do a neuropsychological assessment at the time of diagnosis, it's already 25% of the people that would have deviating scores on these cognitive tests, and there may already be something ongoing. She followed the people up 5 years later, and she actually demonstrated that this number increased to 50%. So 50% of the patients were having some kind of cognitive deficit, while the other 50% was still doing fine. And when she followed them after 10 years, that number stayed the same. So I think what we learn from this work is that in that first 5 years, there seems to be the biggest change in cognitive functioning, after which it seems to stabilize. So in that sense, I think it also gives us some kind of hint that maybe we have to be mindful about this in the early phases of the disease, rather than forgetting about it because we have all the other problems to worry about. So it brings us in a kind of hard position. So persons with MS do not recognize it themselves as being part of the disease. Neurologists are too busy making sure we have the right treatments ongoing. We have limited people in the psychology task force to refer everyone to a neuropsychologist. I know that in the Netherlands, I often got the question, what would you wish for people with MS? And I would always say, well, I wish for every person with MS that in the first phase of the disease, they at least have one time a neuropsychological examination to get some kind of baseline, some kind of reference that we can work from moving forward. And then I always had the neuropsychologist being quite mad at me, like, how do you think we can deal with that workload?
And I think I was saying at the start, I do realize that there is a capacity problem in New Zealand in terms of healthcare provided.

is. So again, I'm Dutch and direct, but I also like to think about how do we envision that the world should look like if we do it well. And maybe we cannot do it today, but maybe we have to think of clever and creative ways to actually get there in the near future. And I think this is for New Zealand, but this also holds still for the Netherlands, where we do a slightly better job. But what we see in the Netherlands is that especially some hospitals are very good at paying attention to cognition, while others don't pay attention at all, causing a lot of inequality between where you're treated, which I think is quite a common problem we have here in this country as well. So my question would be, where do we actually begin? So where is the starting point for tackling this? And I think one of the things, and I already alluded to it a little bit, is like we have to start measuring it, because if you're not measuring it, there is no recognition. If there is no recognition, there is no timely support. And I think measuring can be a very broad term. So a normal common neuropsychological examination lasts for 2.5 to 3 hours. And yes, I understand that is a huge ask for both the healthcare system as well as for people undergoing neuropsych examinations. At the same time, we can also do cognitive screening, and we do have quite some international recommendations that in 15 minutes, and sometimes even if you have not even the 15 minutes, in 90 seconds, we can get an impression on how the cognition is doing. And I think that is the least we can start doing basically from tomorrow on. Also, this test doesn't have to be done by anybody trained in the neuropsychology field. This can be done by a nurse, by a GP, by a physiotherapy. I'm happy to explain how it works. And I think we could get quite far ahead with that test. So in the Netherlands, I was sort of here. So this is the level where I found agreement amongst the people working in the field. And then it sort of didn't move on. And I thought, like, why is it we agreed on this, everybody understood, we recognized this importance. And then I suddenly found out that there was another hurdle to take, because then people were saying, yeah, you want me to measure so that I can recognize, but what can I do? There is not a pill I can prescribe. So why bother getting an impression if I cannot help? And I thought, like, really? Is this really the level where we are at as a community? Because obviously there are things you can do beyond prescribing a pill, because it's right, there is no pill that can help your cognitive functions coming back. But I think for starters, having a conversation that it's part of your disease, that your family may better understand what you struggle with, that you can get precautions at work to help you get to the task that you have to do. It's not a solution to the cognitive problem, but it is a solution to your problems you experience in day-to-day life. It can make a significant improvement in how well you can cope in daily life. And I think one of the things I remember from my own experience is that, so my mom was really forgetful. So when I was a student in Amsterdam, I didn't grow up in Amsterdam. I was 1.5 hours out of that city. So I went to work in the evening. I told my mom, when I'm done, I'm going to have drinks with my friends. By that time, the phone wasn't glued to our hands, so it was all the way down in my bag. And I actually wasn't paying attention, because I told her. So when I came home at like 2 a.m. in the morning, I looked at my phone. I saw I had 25 missed phone calls. There were 23 from my mom, and then 2 from my brother saying, Mom wants me to go look for you in Amsterdam, but you know how big that city is. Can you please let me know where you are? And then I called my mom. I said, I did tell you, right? And she said, oh, yes, now you mention it, I actually remember that you told me, but I forgot.
the thing that we did from that moment on is that whenever I had plans after, I actually, instead of telling her, I would send her a text message saying, I will be having drinks with my friends. And so whenever she forgot, she could go back to her text and check what the plan was. And obviously her memory problem was still as bad as it was, but the whole panicking and my brother sending into the city to go look for his sister, at least we prevented that from happening. And it's also creating a

little bit better understanding in terms of like your relationships. I also had one of the patients saying, it could have saved us 5 years of couples therapy if I would have known that this was part of the disease. And we can laugh about it, but imagine that you're thinking your partner is not interested in you, and then during therapy promises to do better and is not doing better because he forgot. So I think it is talking about it, making it a problem, not only for the person, but also for the environment, is actually quite helpful in keeping dignity and humanity into living with MS. The other thing is that there are psychological protocols that we can use to actually cope with these kind of things, with fatigue, as well as with memory. You can use strategies. These strategies always seem quite an open door, like make sure you keep a diary and write everything down. And then you would think, yeah, of course, I understand, I have to do that. But actually changing your behavior from actually doing that every time again, that needs some kind of guidance to really get there. Again, it's not solving the problem, but it's at least bringing us closer to having a normal day-to-day functioning with help with external cues. We have this program in the Netherlands, it's called Don't Run But Plan. This is a really helpful program. It's a cognitive behavioral therapy. It's a 12-week program, and after that you see that people really do better in their day-to-day life. And I think it is something that we probably, that I would really like to introduce, at least for the New Zealand people as well. Being trained as a neuroscientist, I have to say I'm also quite curious. Can we actually get that brain to work better? Can we improve the part in the brain, for example, the hippocampus that is responsible for memory? Can we get that hippocampus to do a better job? So can we actually enhance brain functioning? And having that said, that is really an area where a lot of research has happened in the past years in all kinds of different ways. Most often, they use computerized training, like brain training, to really see if we can enhance cognitive functioning. The results are actually always quite similar. So we see slight improvements after a 12-week or 8-week program. But the results are never that big or that fantastic that we have like the holy grail on how to solve this. So one of the things I was thinking like, and then the other thing we have in that regard is that we are not sponsored by a huge pharmaceutical company. So we don't have the 500 people participating in these studies. We usually have small numbers. That is also giving us a lot of uncertainty about the results. So we actually think we also should do our work better, but we don't have the resources to do it. So one of the things that struck me at some point, and this is work from our colleagues from the UK, this is data, and sorry for this, I'm going to get you a little bit into the scientific background, but I'm trying to do it step by step. If I'm going too fast, raise your hand and I'll make sure everybody's on board. And in the end, science is not that hard, so I'm sure you can all follow. So what my colleague in the UK actually demonstrated, you see all these little bars, they all reflect one participant that went through a 12-week training to improve information processing speed. So she wanted people to think faster after 12 weeks. Every bar represents an individual participant in the training group. And her conclusion was afterwards that on average, in this group, people improved 10% in information processing speed. I leave in the middle what it means in day-to-day life if you are 10% faster. But I think one thing is very important to realize here, because if you look carefully, we see that there were four participants that actually became slower after the intervention. So I think we can say this intervention didn't really work for them. But I want to keep it optimistic and positive. So I think if you also look very carefully, you see there are quite a few subjects that actually did a lot better than that 10%. So they may potentially actually be the ones that really benefited from this training. And maybe a 10% improvement is an underestimation of what the training can really mean to some individuals. So my question was, who are these people? Who are these people that did so well on this cognitive rehab program?
And as I

And we were not the only ones. So the group in Buffalo was having similar observations and similar questions. So my colleague Tom Fuchs from Buffalo, he looked again at an information processing speed training, and he demonstrated that the more gray matter volume a person had when they started the intervention, the bigger the increase in improvements we were able to observe. So higher gray matter volume at the start of the intervention meant larger improvements in cognitive performance. By that time, we were running the concentration car study in the Netherlands. It was really like driving on a computer in a Mini Cooper, and you got all kinds of assignments with the traffic signs. So you had traffic signs popping up, and you had to say whether two consecutive traffic boards were forming one word. There was some mathematics. And if you continued in the training program, the radio turned on with all the sports results from last Sunday, and you still had to do the assignments. And then when you're almost to completion of the program, you had to fill up your gas, which is, I think, in current times quite hard to say, because you can wonder if that's a problem from the environment or something else. And it was supposed to train attention span. So obviously, when you start doing it without distraction, you're focusing on the task. Tasks were also running longer. And we hoped to improve attention because attention is one of the central components. If you improve your attention, usually your memory improves and your information processing improves. We had almost 60 people going through this program. It was a 7-week program, 45 minutes per week only. We had some people in a waiting list control condition, and I don't know why, but I also included healthy controls, and in the end, I was very happy I had them as a reference. And again, if I looked at the complete group, on average, the group did a little bit better on attention. But we also saw that it was, again, not a holy grail. This was not an intervention that we were going to use in a clinical setting. So I thought maybe I have to do my responder and non-responder analysis as well. So are there people that do really well? And this was triggered by one of my participants who was actually working in a restaurant as a cook. And he said, I had trouble when he saw all the dishes he had to prepare. He had trouble remembering what he needed to do. But after this training, he could just look once and prepare all the meals in a row like he used to do. So I thought that sounds quite successful. So when I compared the responders to the non-responders, I couldn't find any difference in terms of age, sex, educational level, disease type, disease duration, lesion volume, whatever there was in their brain volumetrics. I couldn't differentiate between these two groups until I started looking at the connectivity of the brain, or how well brain regions are talking to each other. And what I saw, and I was specifically interested in the brain areas that are involved in attention, that non-responders have a lower connectivity between the attention network and the normal default network that is always on in the brain. And I thought, I don't know what this means. If there is less connectivity, less communication, what does it mean? Until I actually added the healthy controls next to them. And what I actually saw is that the ones that actually benefited from the intervention were having a similar connectivity pattern as the ones of the healthy controls. So meaning that if your brain network resembles that of healthy people, you're most likely to benefit from cognitive rehab. And if it already starts deviating because of MS pathology, you may actually not be able to take it in because your brain is already under pressure. So I think it doesn't come as a surprise that I think maybe we're always too late when we start intervening, and there is a window of opportunity when there is limited brain pathology, that is the moment where we actually can enhance the brain network and maybe make people more resilient towards future pathology. And obviously, this is just an hypothesis, so I do have some hints based on scientific data. But we still have to prove it. And I'm very happy that at this moment we're running the Don't Be Late study in the Netherlands,
where we're actually looking at 270 people with MS that have no cognitive impairment, but we are actually trying to

caffeine already at this stage to see if we can enhance their brain networks and if we can make them at least postpone the cognitive deficits towards the future. We have the luxury to follow them after the intervention for 6 months and another 12 months. And we're looking at quality of life, but also to see if they make fewer or less use of the healthcare system to actually make a case. If you invest in people with MS early in the disease, maybe it will also prevent healthcare costs later in the pathology. So what I'm trying to do, and this is just to sum up before I go to the part where I think it really matters about. So what happens in the Netherlands if you have cognitive complaints or cognitive impairments and you have quite a moderate to severe impact in the daily life or the daily functioning, that is the moment where we actually refer people to a neuropsychologist, to psychological care, to the plan, the don't run but plan kind of programs, and where we're trying to solve their day-to-day problems. We try to maintain it, try to get them a little bit better in the domains that they are failing, and we hope that they maintain what's still there. If people have cognitive deficits, but it's not influencing the day-to-day functioning, or if they have complaints, we usually do a wait-and-see policy. So we don't do anything, we don't provide any support. We just send them home, and maybe we check in a few months from there. And maybe this is the group where you actually want to do already some secondary prevention. These people already experience problems. They don't have any problems in day-to-day life. And maybe we actually want to prevent problems in day-to-day life to start occurring. And I think this is quite reasonable. This is quite a logical step to do. And if you then want to go a little bit more rebelling towards the system, what do we do if people have no complaints or no impairments at all? Maybe this is the group that you already want to start working on because they are still in the best position to maintain whatever is present in terms of their cognitive performance. So my main question would be, instead of focusing on symptom treatments, once symptoms are there, isn't it our task to actually start working on maintaining what we have before we lose it? And I think this is quite in line as well with how at the moment we are actually treating multiple sclerosis. I think for years the idea was we start with low efficacy drugs, see how people are doing. If you see a disease activity, then you escalate to second line treatments. While nowadays we are having it the other way around, start with the high efficacy treatments first, try to preserve as much brain as we can. And I think maybe these symptomatology treatments should follow in these same line of reasoning. That brings me to my final topic of this morning, and that is that if we're talking about maintaining what is still around, what do we actually have to do? Because if I have people that have symptoms, if someone has a huge memory impairment, I know where to focus on. I need to improve the memory. But if there are no problems, what do I need to intervene? And I think this is where we actually have to start talking about brain health. And this is where we have to start taking care of our brains as much as we can. And I think this is not particular to multiple sclerosis patients in particular. This holds for every person with a neurological disorder. But beyond that, for every person with a brain. So maybe we should just make sure that we take care of it. So if you look for the World Health Organization, what is brain health? It's the preservation of cognitive, emotional, and social functions that enable people to lead an independent and meaningful life. If you ask yourself the question, what is a healthy brain and how does that look like? Well, I would say it's a cognitive performance that you need and require for your day-to-day functioning. It is being able to socialize and actually participate in the environment like you want to. For some people, that means they want to see a lot of people. For others, that would mean that they want a few interactions. That's all fine, but as long as it fits with what your heart desires. We need to nourish it, so we need to feed it the right things, and maybe we should not feed it the non-right things. And we have to keep it happy, so that it is dealing well with emotions, that we can cope with stress,

that we know we are not going to avoid stress, but how we cope with it and how we deal with it is something that we can make sure we learn to do that well, or try to do it as well as we can to make that the main organ going. I always struggle with cardiologists if we're talking about what the most important part of our body is, but I still think it's our brain. But yeah, we do need a heart too. So yeah, what influences brain health? And I think there are a few things that we also have to keep in mind, because when I talk about topics like brain health, cognitive reserve, things you can do to take control about your own brain health, there obviously is always a side to it, like what if you do your utmost best and you did everything brain health guidelines prescribes and you're still deteriorating? Well, that may happen, because there are also things that are out of our control. So it's not blaming anyone for being unsuccessful, because we have genetic factors, we have medical factors that we have no control about. There are environmental factors that we have partly control about, but you cannot change where you grew up. Whether I grew up in a quite agricultural, maybe a little bit like Taranaki area in the Netherlands, where also a lot of pesticides were used, and I lived there for 20 years. I cannot change that in hindsight. We have psychological factors that I think we can actually tackle, and that we can also have some support for persons to tackle well with psychological challenges. And we obviously have the lifestyle factors, and I think we all know them. I'm still going to mention them to you just to, at least keep them up on top of our minds. And I also have to agree, doing a brain healthy lifestyle is also a challenge. So I also feel like we have to do whatever we can within what we can achieve. So I think first and foremost, we have the exercise. I think we all know that it's good to be moving. I know that in the past, for persons with MS, I think there was even some kind of idea that maybe exercising wasn't good. So I think years and years ago, people were withdrawn from exercising. And nowadays, exercise is actually shown to be good for the brain. It causes a better blood support through the brain. And as well, it can actually stimulate something, an enzyme, or actually I have to say a protein, that is there for brain-derived neurotrophic factors, so to actually grow new cells. When I talk to persons with MS, I always hear them say, well, it's nice that you say that I have to exercise, but I also have my physical limitations. Exercise, you can do it on any level, dependent. Even if you're in a wheelchair, if you can move your hands, or if you can find a way to get some kind of exercise going, I think everything needs to be within the scope of what is possible, and you can do your best within that area. And if it doesn't work, or if you cannot do it, then that's it. Then there is, but try to be creative in that space as well. One of the studies we did in the Netherlands was a dance intervention, where we actually had people dancing from chairs, and that worked really well. It worked very well on the mood, but we also saw some physical improvements, even though they were not as actively dancing with their whole body, but just with their upper body. So exercises reduces the risk of cognitive decline and dementia. We know that fit people on older age, they do better on cognitive tests than people that were inactive. And again, here we see small effect sizes, but they're all in the same direction, that it actually works towards a beneficial effect. One of the other factors is sleep. Well, I already mentioned I had 3 hours of sleep, because I don't know why, but I cannot sleep when I'm not at home. And I think one of the things we underestimate is the importance of sleep, and especially also with aging, our sleeping habits change, especially for females in menopause. There is usually quite some interference with sleep, but it's very important that you try to find ways to get back to sleep, do some sleep hygiene kind of interventions, like no caffeine after a certain time point, no screen time just before going to bed, because we really need our sleep. And I actually saw a recent paper saying that if you sleep less than 6 hours a night, you're really at risk of getting some cognitive problems.
The other thing with sleep, though, is that it is

0: if you sleep too much, it's not good, it's also not good. So you really have to look for that window somewhere between 6 and 8 hours. That would be optimal to improve your cognitive functions and to keep your brain healthy. So yeah, there are strong associations between sleep quality and cognitive outcomes. We also see that if you sleep deprive healthy people, they actually start to be really forgetful, and you also see changes in how the hippocampus is behaving if you measure it on an MRI scan. So there is a true link between sleep and memory, and we actually need sleep also to consolidate all our experience of the day and to actually get it out of our systems. Nutrition and health, I think what we eat is obviously influencing how we are doing. I started my academic career as a health scientist, where nutrition was a big part of our education. And I think one of the things I always remember from health, from food and nutrition, is that it changes basically every year. You hear that something that was good last year is not going to be good next year, and it's quite changeable. But I think there are a few common things that we can all agree on: that eat enough vegetables and fruits, avoid high fatty or the bad fats, the saturated fats. Because there is an association, again, with food and how our brain is working. There's a lot of work ongoing on the brain-gut interaction. And I think especially the Mediterranean diet is proven to be a little bit more positive for our health than other types of diets. As said, this may change over time. We just had our recent updates in the Netherlands that we are only allowed, I think, to eat red meat once a week, while before it was you could eat it like 3 to 4 times a week. But I think be wise and also just be focusing on the whole foods rather than the processed food. I think that is one of the main things that could help the brain quite easily. One of the things that are often overlooked is the social interaction or the social connection. And I always feel like if you're getting sick, one of the first things, if you're tired, if you're having pain, what people do, or what basically animals do, is that we isolate ourselves from the others because you're not feeling well. But actually, the one thing that keeps you going through hard times is the people around you, is the connection, is feeling loved. So I also asked one of my neurologists, like, do you ever tell people with MS that because your life is suddenly changing by a chronic disorder, that it's very important for them to keep their friends and their friendships and their family close? And she was looking at me like I was from a different planet. And she said, like, no, I'm talking about medication. And I said, well, talking about medication and we're talking about work, but what if someone uses all their energy to be able to go to work, and therefore all their friendships are going to be getting lost, while if you're at some point really need them, you need to have them around? And there is actually proof also from Harvard that having social interactions, having social connection, is really helping us to do well in the way we function in daily life. And especially, I think loneliness is really one of the main themes amongst elderly people to get dementia or to get memory loss quite easily. So, yeah, we actually need each other, people. So maybe we should also take care of each other a little bit better sometimes. Then the last one is the mental challenge. And this is obviously for someone who's working on, can we actually stimulate the brain to do a better job? Try to learn new things, challenge the brain, do something that you have never done before. So if you can run 5 kilometers and you want to enlarge it to 7 or 8 kilometers, that's not really a challenge for your brain. Your brain already knows how to do that running. So do something completely different. And even though it's hard, it has to be a little bit hard, because if it's a little bit hard, that's how you put it to work. So try to find these kind of things. And this can be as easy as learning a language on an app, or going into a new workshop on whatever, some creative kind of activity. Just try to do something that you're not used to do, because it will form new connections. And then that new connections in your brain will enrich your brain network and will make it in the end more resilient towards pathology that may or may not occur towards the future. Having that said, it almost seems like all these factors are slightly separate items, but I think in the end it all needs to come together as some kind of holistic holistic program. I was happy to read in the program that we have a speaker this afternoon that is also talking about this, that you have to combine things and look at it as some kind of holistic program for our brains. And I think also take it not too hard. Pick everything you can do, whatever is in your power, and try to make it work and work with it. And also experience for yourself if you do feel better. So what I would like to give away in my final 2 minutes, I'm not too bad in my timing. Recognize it, measure it. For starters, I think that's where it all begins when we're talking about these invisible symptoms. Then talk about it. With your partner, with your family, and even if you're wondering, is this really my MS or is this something else? Ask your partner, ask one of your best friends, do you feel that I've changed? I don't know what's happening to me, but maybe they say, well, I don't know, you were just very busy, or you were just your normal self, you were always this way. Well, that can be a hard message, but it could be. And if you're still employed, involve the workplace. Even though it's scary, find a person within the workplace that is willing to support you, that's willing to help you. If you struggle with cognitive slowing, that maybe all the tasks with a lot of hard deadlines, maybe you can shuffle the work around with one of your colleagues that you're not under time pressure and that you actually manage to do it in a slightly different way, but that you can still participate. And then I think if we're talking about the brain, just care for it. And I think it's for everyone. It's for healthy people, persons with MS, maybe a little bit more. But I think if we start doing this as a community, as a society, to really put brain health to the front, we may avoid a lot of worse in the end. So this was my Dutch perspective on brain health, cognitive rehab. Thank you so much. I will be around. If there are any questions later on, feel free to approach me. Thank you.
1: What amazing information that was shared there by Professor Hanneke Helst from the Brain Research, the Centre of Brain Research in Auckland, who's a neuroscientist specialising in cognition and brain health and multiple sclerosis. Well, tune in every week because we're going to be looking at not only international and national experts in regards to MS, but we'll also be looking at what is happening locally. So next week we'll be featuring Jeremy Maxwell, and he's from Latitude 39 Training Facility in New Plymouth, and he's going to be talking about how there is a benefit with community group exercise programs and why exercise works, but the important aspects of being together with that peer support and what a difference it can make with people on their journey as they look through looking ahead with MS. We'll also be chatting with Lydia Radich and Sante Besant from New Plymouth Physio, and they're going to be talking about a collaboration that they have with MS Taranaki on a pilot program involving physio work. That will be next week. That is it for today for Frankly Friday. You have yourself a wonderful, wonderful weekend. Enjoy it. Hopefully the weather won't be too bad and might play ball with us at one stage or another, and we'll catch you next week, of course, thanks to Driving Miss Daisy. Have yourself a great weekend. Thanks for listening to this episode. For more information and others just like this, head along to our website, accessradiotaranaki.com.

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1: Capsule, go. 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